Good evening and welcome. Thank you for tuning in to Playing Favorites. I'm Jay Hoffman. For the most part tonight, I'll be highlighting music that is born here in our listening area and the artists that pass through to perform at our many music venues and some beyond that I think you might enjoy as I do my traveling around the country. Theme song, Life is a Carnival, performed by the band, of course. Some of my favorite. Tonight, I'm going to start out the show with the four artists that are going to be playing at the La Crosse Folk Festival, the Great River Folk Fest. It's coming up August 28th through the 30th. Lots of local folks playing there. A lot of familiar names, so I'm going to start out the set with Suzanne Warner and Vance Gilbert and Maya DeVitte and the great John McCutcheon. And then some local stuff that I've been listening to, some very local stuff. Thanks for tuning in tonight.

We're just listening to John McCutcheon. A few of the folks that are going to be at the Great River Folk Fest in La Crosse, the 50th annual, actually, 50th. I've been going to a lot of them. I don't think I've been to 50 of them, but I've been to a lot of them. It's a great lineup. I could do, you know, a couple shows with just the folks that are playing there. And we started that set with Suzanne Warner, and she's amazing. And Halfway to Houston, and Live at the Passum, or May I Suggest, from her album Live at the Passum. And then Vance Gilbert. Some cuts off his 14 different albums he's got. We listened to one or two. That's the name of the song. from his album, The Mothers of Trouble. And First Ring, which is a pretty good song. From his Bad Dog Buffet album. And then a couple cuts by Maya DeVitry, Confidence of the Sun, and Working Man. And John McCutcheon. Now there's a, I think he's got, I'm just throwing a dart, I think I counted 45 albums and compilation albums. He's quite a great songwriter. We listened to Water from Another Time and Field of Stars from his 1925 album, Field of Stars. That's just a few of the folks that are going to be at the Great River Folk Fest, the 50 years of the Great River Folk Fest. And, of course, they're just a couple of the headliners that I pulled off to play some music. But we got Amadon, that's Sherry and Barry, Bernie from right in this neighborhood, Drew Peterson, Hans Mayer and Hot Sauce, Crooked Willow, John Smith, I mean, Don Harvey. We got a lot of folks. The Westport Gals with Jesse Downs going to be there. Of course, so that's my little plug for the folk festival. I'm going to play some music. I see I got, I'm going to play a couple songs by Creekbed Carter Hogan, who I just kind of stumbled upon and enjoy his music. I'm going to play one by Jamie Sterling. She's been involved with a lot of songwriter showcases in this area with Tim Eddy, and I found something on Spotify, a song by her, and she's going to be at the Folk Fest also. Just thought I'd mention that. Should be a great a couple of days there. So we're going to start out with Creekbed Carter Hogan. Pew! And cut by Jamie Sterling, and then Earl Grey. I think he goes by River Jim. That's his stage name, but I've met him at an open mic in Slinger, and I'm going to be playing some Eugene Gruber. I just call him Gene. He's everywhere. He just got done at Summerfest. I think he was playing on the, he's got a stage, second story stage, I'm sure. I'll get corrected on that, but quite in a lot of the songwriters, singer-songwriters and musicians that appear at his different open mics appear there, and it's really a cool venue. So I'm going to play, we'll start out with Creekbed Carter Hogan.

We're just listening to Gary Earle. Stage name, River Jim. A couple of great songs. We're going to just take this minute to give a little shout out to the station here. Thank you for listening to WDRT Viroqua 91.9. Hey, we got an app now. We're running with the big dogs here. We got an app. So you can listen in lots of different ways. No matter where you are, you can listen to WDRT, whether you stream it, listen live. We got archives. Any show you like, just grab an archive and play it and check out the app. Something to add to your phone. So, we started that set with Creekbed Carter Hogan, somebody that I enjoy a lot and identifies as a Texas queer folk musician, Indian folk singer from out of the Pacific Northwest, but he was over in the Duluth area not too long ago, and I had never heard of him, and I thought, well, I got to check this out, find out who he is. And then, of course, we had Jamie Sterling from this area, I believe, Coon Valley. But she's going to be, she was just at Vernon Vineyard with Tim Eddy, and she's going to be at Larry Fest this year. That's the third weekend of August. She's going to be at the Driftless Art Fest in my little town, Soldiers Grove, on September 19th. Check out Jamie Sterling. And a couple songs by Gary Earle. Katie Stares at the Moon. What a beautiful song. And then a song called The Straits. So we're going to move right along here. Another person the reason I got to know Gary Earle or River Jim was because I go to a few open mics when I'm traveling over on the east side of the state. And Gary Earle was there. And just a really nice guy. And he got up and played his songs. And I was just like, this is good stuff. And he said, yeah, I got some stuff out there. I couldn't find it. And he goes, well, I'm not River Jim out there in Radio Land. I am Gary Earle. that was Gary Earle. We're going to listen to Gene Gruber. I've played him before, played some of his music. He's always adding a few more songs to his repertoire. He is everywhere, including Summerfest this year with the stage. And so we're going to listen to Gene Gruber, Gene, if you're looking for him out there. Some Adrian Lenker and then Mary Hartman, who I met at an open mic in Soldiers Grove last week. So you're going to start out Gene Gruber.

That was Mary Hartman. We started that set with Eugene Gruber over in Campbellsport, Wisconsin. He's a host of many open mics over there, and I think he plays every night of the week somewhere. He's a busy, busy, busy guy and a big, big supporter of other people's music, and I'd just like to share that love with him. So we listened to G. Gruber, Genius. That's like G-E-N-E-S, Genius. And then Another Way to Get By by Eugene Gruber. Then Adrienne Lenker, Anything. And I think most of her songs just have one word in the title. That was Anything, and then we heard Come. And she's just pretty cool lady. She used to play with a band called Big Thief Band, and that's where I first heard her. So when she came out with a solo album, I thought, oh, I got to hear it. I know she teaches songwriting, and just thought you might enjoy her music. And then we moved right on to Mary Hartman, My Purpose, and Pretty in Pink. And Mary, I was hosting an open mic at Old Oak Inn last Wednesday, covering for Dylan Harris. And she contacted me. She was coming in from Michigan and visiting some friends, and she'd heard about the open mic and wanted to come and share her music with us, and it was awesome. So hearing her with an acoustic guitar playing those songs, I thought they were fabulous. And then you listen to a complete polished up studio album, and it just changes the music completely. In another way. And so that was Mary Hartman. And check her out sometime. Yeah, she's a busy musician, great songwriter. I'm going to listen to some Chris Rodriguez coming up. And John Smith, my friend, John Smith, got a brand new album out called Simple As. And so we're going to be playing a couple more cuts off that. I played some a couple weeks ago, and I'm going to play a couple more just because I like John. I like his music, and he's an inspiration to me and many other songwriters in this world, in this neighborhood especially. He's over in the Trumbull area. So Chris Rodriguez followed by John Smith.

0: John Smith. He always brings a tear to my eye. He's just an incredible songwriter. We started that song with Chris Rodriguez, and I'd never really knew Chris Rodriguez, but when I heard his music, I liked him, and then when I watched his videos, I was like, holy cow. He plays everything himself. He's a one-man band, but it's not like a novelty act. He's playing resonator guitar and a harmonica, and on the floor he's got bass, the drum, and then he's got a bunch of license plates all laid down, and he runs his heel over it with a clip on his heel, and it sounds like a washboard kind of effect. And then the first two songs you heard by him, Reuben's Train and Going Down the Road, which is an old Guthrie song, Woody Guthrie song. He's playing with a lady that plays spoons, and she's incredible. So I just wanted to play a little bit of his music. And if you pull up Chris Rodriguez, make sure you watch one of his videos. It's entertaining just to watch him. And then John Smith, Under the Stars, two-stepping under the stars. It just throws up a beautiful picture, doesn't it? And I'll Come Running. Just a couple of beautiful songs. And John's going to be at the Folk Fest also, and La Crosse, the Great River Folk Fest. Greg Hall, Cheech to some folks, Greg Hall and the Rucking Ball were in Richland Center last weekend. I caught part of his show on my way to Spring Green to go catch Don Greenwood at the art fair, and I got to hear a great set of music by him. And I believe his son was playing bass, and his son's girlfriend or daughter-in-law was playing piano, and had a young drummer, and it was just awesome. I remember when he was the young guy, Billy and Randy M's nephew, and he's just come full circle. He's got a lot of albums. He plays with quite a few different bands. I'm just not going to go through all of them. He handed me a CD, and I hadn't heard it, but I've heard the songs, and just to hear a live version of The Hokka Pokka and Going Home, it was just incredible. So I'm going to play Going Home for you, Greg Hall, and then we're going to listen to some Brett Newsky, who's going to be here, Sidey Hollow, next week. Friends of Vernon County Parks and Forests, the great concert series. They had one tonight. I think it was the Mayfield Experience. I couldn't find anything by them. I suppose if I would have dug deep, I could have, but wasn't able to. And I hope they had a good show. The rain held off. It was warm, but I'm sure they had a great show. Greg Hall, Going Home.
1: We are Greg Hall, the Wrecking Ball. Thank you for having us. Clap real loud. We'll do one more. You know, I'm from Wisconsin, but you know, Minnesota, Minneapolis has been my second home for a long time. And I love you all.

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This is Jay Hoffman. 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

Oh, hey. How's it going there, folks? We just heard Party Dozen. The song was Auto Loser. Before that, Security by Amel and Sniffers. We heard Party Dozen again with Coup de Gronk. And Amel and the Sniffers started the show with Big Dreams. And you might be like, why? Why'd you do that? There's a reason. And, the reason is because I just saw them, both those bands, at Red Rocks out in Colorado. And I don't know if you knew this, but I was gone the last few weeks or so. The last few shows were reruns. Maybe you knew, maybe you've never heard the show. I don't know. But now you know. And you know what? It was a great show. Party Dozen and Amel and the Sniffers, both from Australia. I think both from Melbourne, actually. And during Party Dozen's set, I turned to my friend. I was like, you know they're going to call her up to play this, the singer and saxophone player. And spoiler, they did. They called her up for a song. I won't tell you what it is right now, but I will play it later. And you know who else was there? Spoiler, it was L7. The legends themselves. And, you know, how cool is that? Super cool. I just have to play you at least one L7 song too. So here's their classic, Pretend We're Dead.

Yep. Indeed, you are listening to WDRT Viroqua 91.9 FM. Maybe you're even listening online, you know, at WDRT.org. Why not, guys? We just heard HR. That is HR from Bad Brains. The songs were Rasta and Shame in Them Game. And you know, HR is an absolute legend. Bad Brains, punk legends, of course. And I had the chance to see him recently, a few weeks back in Colorado. And you know, that recording came out like 37 years ago. So the guy's aged a bit. And I will say it was a very memorable show. And there's a lot more I could say. If you ever see me in person, you can ask me about it. I'll tell you about it in detail. But let's just say it was something to see. We heard the Congos before that. Open Up the Gate. Golden Hours by Brian Eno. And a new one from Kurt Vile, Chance to Bleed. Which is just such a great song. I love singing along with that one. We heard Dark Red and a brand new one, The Feeling by Steve Lacy. Feeling it. Before that, a brand new one from Tame Impala. It was Hummer, Smashing Pumpkins cover by Tame Impala. And I honestly got goosebumps listening to it in here. So good. L7, Pretend We're Dead. Started that long set. We got a lot more coming your way here. Starting right away, actually. And this next one, very timely new song from Vince Staples, Only in America.

just wanna have a good time. All that we've been through. I remember being 9 on 10th Street in Pan when I lost my mental. Growing up was hard, thank God I found instrumentals. But I miss when things were still simple.

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Hopefully I'm better by the summertime. 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
1: just about that time, once again. Gotta say goodnight. Before I do, I want to say thank you for listening. It's been a real treat, per usual. Stick around. We have more great programming coming your way. We heard Lettuce with The Force and Everybody Wants to Rule the World. We heard more Party Dozen and more Amel and the Sniffers. We heard Viagra Boys. We heard more Tame Impala, Lana Del Rey, Vince Staples, and so much more. Until next time, it's your boy Bruce signing out with Little Grateful Dead. Lots of love.

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1: 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Hello and welcome back to Songs from the Invisible City. This week, we have, yet another hour of music without much of a theme or commonality. But this hour will be bookended by two tracks by Brian Eno, whom I've been really loving lately. Last week, I had to take a lot of plane rides, which I'm not a fan of flying. I'm a very anxious flyer, and the last flight of three in that week, which I took, I ended up listening to Brian Eno's album, Music for Airports, during the flight, and found it really comforting and just had a beautiful, tranquil, almost hypnotized time looking out the window at the huge towers of cloud, which in the light of the setting sun were this powdery blue, and just letting the music fill my body and wondering to myself how anyone could ever be afraid of anything. So this is one of the tracks that I was listening to on that flight. It's a beautiful ambient 9 minutes of sounds and voices. So this is 2-1 by Brian Eno, again off the album Music for Airports, which I highly recommend, and I hope you enjoy.

That was You by Guther. Before that, you heard Dream Baby Dream by Suicide. You've been listening to Songs from the Invisible City on WDRT Viroqua. Next up, this is The Partisan by Leonard Cohen.

That was Song for a Summer Night by Jack Nisha. And we've definitely been having some very summery nights here in Viroqua lately. So I thought it felt fitting. Before that was I Be Yours by the Daruti Column. Next here's Chintamani by Céline Desbert.

That was I Miss You by Teresa Lee. Before that, you heard Stars by Hydroplane, and that was following Chintamani by Céline Despères. To finish out the hour, I'm going to play Fullness of Wind, in parentheses, Variation on the Canon in D Major by Johann Pachelbel, another song by Brian Eno. This is a 10-minute or so song. And like the title suggests, it is a sort of interpolation of Pachelbel's canon. So you'll hear some of those musical motifs in there. It's a very beautiful, calming song. So allow yourself to feel swept away by its currents. And as always, thank you for tuning in to WDRT Viroqua 91.9 FM. This has been Songs from the Invisible City, and we'll see you next week. Enjoy.

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1: Hello, guys, and welcome back to The House of Sound with your host, DJ Arioma. As you know, every Wednesday at midnight, we're once again bringing you the finest tunes with my homes, Owen, today here once again since last show. You know, he's here hanging out because he's a nice pal. He has good taste. And today we're not going to be listening to house music. Today we're going to be listening to rock, specifically classic rock. Owen and I will be pitching together to put some stuff together for you guys. As you know, there's going to be some underground tunes and some classics for sure. Anything to say, Owen, before we start?
2: No, let's get into it.
1: All right, we have Man at Work with the song Down Under, from the album Business as Usual.

All right, guys. Up next, we have one of the GOATs, the OG, the master of everything, the creator, Ozzy Osbourne, with Mama, I'm Coming Home. Hope you guys enjoy it.

Alrighty, guys. Up next, we have a recommendation that was suggested to me from Pete Taylor. I don't know if you know, guys know him. Dominant Blue Dog, you know. So, yeah, this is Mother by Dancing.

0: All right, Owen, what do you got for us?
1: Next up, we have Jump by Van Halen. I don't know what else to say. You can't even put words to this amazing music.
0: All right. I think Owen is really into the 80s and stuff like that. So, and I am too.
1: Can't go wrong with the 80s. Some of these classics.
0: All right. Let's hit it.

0: All righty, Owen, what do you think of that? What do you think of music from back in the day? Do you think it's better? Do you think it's worse? What do you think about this kind of stuff, Owen?
1: I think there's something to be, you know, music has turned into, especially, I think, I don't know, I can't put it exactly on it, but since 2000, since the internet, has turned into, you know, artists being much more of a personality rather than, I mean, not to say that they're bad musicians necessarily, but they're more of like a, you know, a social media personality or whatever, and that's definitely what makes people famous.
0: Right.
1: Versus, I think before that, you know, when you actually could buy a record and touch it and feel it, you know, people were more dedicated to their music, and I think there's, you know, better artists.
0: Yeah, totally. I think I agree. I definitely agree with that. It's, you know, like photographs, you know, like how special photographs were back in the day, and when you had to, you know, develop a picture, you had to do the whole process. And now anyone can be taking, you know, thousands of pictures of a bird or a dog walking, you know. So I think it's, I don't know, in the same sense, it's changing definitely, and it's changing to a rate that, you know, sometimes you can bring good stuff and sometimes you can bring bad stuff, you know. But this old stuff, you know, like old for us, I guess, will never be bad. You know, they're like such gems that just time, they're stuck in time and they'll always be good, you know?
1: Mm-hmm. I think there's something to be said, too, for people listening less to an album as a whole, like, oh, I'm going to put on just this album, and listening to a playlist that has songs from all different creators. And I, you know, I do that, too, but I think there's also something to be said for just putting on an album and listening to all the songs in the order that the artist, you know,
0: totally
1: place them,
0: yeah,
1: in,
0: totally.
1: So
0: I mean a lot of artists, if you look at their work, is meant to be to listen. I think it's Queen, one of the you know, one of the people that are they want people to actually listen to the whole album. Like they said that it's meant to be listened to, the whole album, you know, like one track, two tracks, three in sequence, and not just be listening a random one, you know.
1: Mm-hmm.
0: So I definitely, you know, we can always improve in that. I do agree. I'm in the same position as you. I sometimes listen to, you know, a song here and a song there from different albums, but definitely something to work on because there's some gems over there.
1: Mm, for sure.
0: All righty. Then we're going to move on with something a little staying more of, you know, kind of like jump style. This is We're Not Gonna Take It by Twister Sister from the album Stay Hungry. Hope you enjoy it.

0: Alrighty, guys. Alrighty. Up next, we have one of the suggestions from Owen again. From Led Zeppelin. This is going to be A Whole Lot of Love. From do you know what album is it, Owen, by chance?
1: I could find out quick, but the song's starting and we don't want to miss it, so.
0: All right, well.

0: All right, Owen, what do we have up?
1: All right, next up we have some Rush here. This is their song, Limelight. If you don't know Rush, you should go take a listen to them. They have some really good music, and actually there's a lot of meaning behind the lyrics as well, as you'll hear in this song, which was written by their drummer, Neil Peart, one of the greatest drummers to ever live. Rest in peace.
0: All righty, let's have a listen to this. This is Lime by Rush from the album Moving Pictures, the remaster.

Look at that, dude. That was really good, I think. Up next, we have Bad Boy Boogie. I don't know if you guys know who that is. I don't really know either, but let's have a listen to this together. And, you know, this is Motley Crue from Girls, Girls, Girls, the Deluxe Edition. Enjoy it, bro.

Up next, we have some more Men at Work with Who Can It Be Now? From the same album as before, Business as Usual.

0: Alrighty, Owen, you had anything to say? What were you saying earlier, just a few seconds ago?
1: I don't think I'll repeat that.
0: All right, good. This is another song that reminds me of this specific person. I'm not going to mention right now, but, you know.
1: We know who it is.
0: Do we, though?
1: We do.
0: Do we? Okay, so yeah, this is The Chain by Fleetwood Mac. I hope you enjoy.

All righty, now we're gonna listen to a little more of, you know, dark kind of, I don't know if it's, yeah, rock, you know? This is The Cure with Boys Don't Cry.

0: All right, this is a suggestion from Owen to end this program today. This is Even Flow by Pearl Jam.
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0: Alrighty, guys. Unfortunately, we have reached the end of this program today. So yeah, be back next week. You know, 91.9 FM WDRRRT. We your host DJ Arioma and the guest Owen Sita the Fresita. So yeah, be here next week. We might have some other tunes. We might have house music. You know, it's a little variation of what I've been doing. So I'm just trying to keep, you know, things spicy, as someone would say. So yeah, I hope you have a good one, dude. Take care. Bye.
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Producing music under the moniker Throwing Snow, London-based artist Ross Tones drew inspiration from the cycles he found in the natural world for his 2017 album on the Houndstooth label, Embers. Ross used sounds from the area around the recording studio, such as the starling singing at the end of the track we just heard, Helical. You're listening to Deep Threes. I'm Jay. The 1995 collection Swarm of Drones, issued by the Sambient label, brought together ambient works with dark overtones from artists such as Steve Roach, Robert Fripp, and DJ Chebai Sabah. Robert Rich contributed the piece that begins our set, Buoyant on Motionless Deluge.

Go for it. Go under. Make your way back. Recall what you went for first. Decided to get. Got. Declined to keep. Woke up on a bus. Saw the place go by. And kept riding. Written in rope round the neck of the famine. This my own. My native land. This my own country. Men in overcoats. Bearing a pall in the rain. I and not I. Equally at ease within the shroud. How a mild breeze can shut a door so that you look up wondering what she wants of you. Nothing and everything. Look to your lines and ignore the source. A ghost for all seasons, stroking the nape of the neck of the moon. Strawberries of Ganymede, the blood oranges of Gethsemane, the dates of Amun-Ra. Sparks of fluttering rings as she shows the shape of the smoke, the smooth sides of the flame. Useless to imitate when the thing itself is far from outstanding. This is the age of understanding. Before it the age of marvels, before it the age of belief, the flow of the hair on the scalp of the skull, the beach in the sun of sea salt winter. Rage with runes in the dark of the parking lot. Metanoia, fear of avenging angels.

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Actor Elijah Wood joined the Sound Carriers to reassure us about the necessary changes to come. On the track, This Is Normal, from the band's 2014 release on Ghost Box, Entropicalia, here on Deep Threes. We found ourselves buoyant on Motionless Deluge at the start of our set, drifting with the sounds of Robert Rich's contribution to the Swarm of Drones collection. Then we ran into Old Sugar Bear, along with a soulful guitar solo by Bill Frisell from his Unspeakable album, before taking a respite on the hill with sounds from the Mosaic album by Richard Bermer, and watched eelgrass floating by on the nearby inlet, as evoked by a track from Mark Bareka's Beneath the Mirrored Surface. Canadian composer Leslie Barber gave us Out of Cold from her soundtrack for When Night is Falling, which led us towards The Dog from the Fruitvale Station soundtrack by Ludwig Göransson, before Robert Hunter instructed us on Trapping a Muse, scored by Italic from the Snow Eater album by Al Brain Atlas. The name of the show is Deep Threes. My name is Jay. I'll leave you for this hour with Hummel by Spacecraft. 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

0: This is like magic, okay? It's gonna catch your voice. So you say, you're listening to WDRT. Can you say that? Mm-hmm. Say it with me.
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Monday Michiru burst onto the scene in Japan in the late 1980s as an award-winning actress and television personality. But music was her first love, and she grew up around the jazz scenes in L.A. and New York. Her mother, pianist Toshiko Akiyoshi, was the subject of the 1983 documentary Jazz is My Native Language. Saxophonist Charlie Mariano was her father. Michiru's early records broke ground in Japanese acid jazz circles, and she has lent her voice to projects with the likes of DJ Crush and M. Flo. Her 2012 release, Soulception, is her 14th album, and Monday's vocals took us on adventures. You're listening to Deep Threes. I'm Jay. Trumpeter Amir El-Safar fuses Middle Eastern traditions, such as Iraqi maqam melodies, into his compositions. He also sings and plays the santur, an Iraqi hammered dulcimer. Let's start this voyage to the bottom of my digital music stash with Damusi's Dream from Inanna.

I saw a feather in the wind. Now the sun sinks in bittersweet tones. I'll not come this way again. Once I lingered when I used to call you friend. You were the sun who failed to rise, but your words made me remember when I was very small, playing in the garden and dreaming of everything and nothing much at all. I saw your broken wings and tried to hang you in my sky, but you got tangled in the strings and never learned to fly, for the future never came and I waited a bit too long. Your dreams were never mine, and now you sing a stranger's song. Somewhere a door has closed, soft and muffled as a cloud, and with this sound, remembrance, like light behind a shroud, its golden rays have found me, neither sunken, nor clever, nor proud. I just know a little more than I did before, and steady as I dare, I'm going out. To glide, transcend, for tonight I'm lighter than air.

With You at Home, the Bangkok-based ambient post-rock quartet, proclaiming, "If It Makes You Happy," from their split EP with Air, here on Deep Threes. Amir El-Safar began our set with The Muse's Dream from Inanna. Sun Ra took us to the outer nothingness of Heliocentric Worlds, Volume 1. Freeform jazz guitarist Joe Morris saw blue spots there, and many rings. Sarah Stewart found a feather in the wind and waxed poetic about it as she bared her paper soul. Self-described Argentinian sound jockey Sol Reza brought the cat to spit. And we were schooled about the sundown in San Antonio Mission at Marco Capelli's Italian Surf Academy in their course, The American Dream. The name of the show is Deep Threes. My name is Jay. I leave you for this hour in a soul search with the Transatlantic Rage from I, Soul 8, Volume 1. 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
2: Good evening and welcome to Yesterday, Today, and Tomorrow, the only program on radio today where the generations get together on a regular basis to discuss, compare, and contrast their ideas on a wide variety of topics. This is the May program, and our topic tonight is the work ethic. I'm happy to have with me and my guest tonight, representing the younger generation, Trey Payne. He's with the Snelling Personnel Department, Personnel Services Department, and he's 26. He'll be representing the younger generation. In the middle generation is Robert Mantione. He's with the Department of Employment Security with the state of Arkansas. He's a division chief in the labor market and information area. Dr. Birdman with the College of Business here at UALR and Department of Management.
3: Right.
2: Okay, and our discussion tonight, as I mentioned, is in the work ethic. Every generation has to go through work. Tonight, we want to begin with the middle generation. A lot of times we kind of go around to the older generation first, but I thought in discussing the work ethic, I'd start with the middle generation. So I'd like to start with you, Robert Mantione, and ask you this basic question. What is the work ethic of your generation, and upon what is it based, and how do you compare it with the other generations?
3: Right. Well, good evening, Phil. First, let me say thank you very much for allowing me to participate in this panel discussion. Let me say that ethics on a whole, if you discuss it as a philosophy, I think can transcend some of the generations. My generation, which I represent, I believe is based on the codes of morality that society has given us. I do think that the code of ethics, if you will, is nothing more than a demonstration of the morality of this generation.
2: And when you compare your generation with the younger generation or the older generation, how do you feel like the middle generation fits in?
3: Well, I think, I think some of the ethics that might be pinpointed in tonight's discussion probably, like I said, transcends from younger to older generation. The ones I think you're getting at is possibly the ones I might view it differently. For example, with the older generation that came out from World War II, post-World War II, and Korean War, there was probably more of a team philosophy or ethic towards accomplishment, pulling all together to make sure things were done. In my generation, I believe that there is a sense of comparable teamwork. However, in my opinion, some of the younger generation has stemmed a little bit away from that, and there's a little bit more focus on ethics of individual needs.
2: Let's go ahead back to the younger generation then. Trey Payne, how do you analyze for your generation what the work ethic is?
4: My views differ and my feelings might differ a little or not coincide perfectly with the rest of my generation. Being that I wasn't a latchkey kid, I think our generation was dubbed, starting the latchkey kid. A lot of single families there and the kids were responsible for bringing that key to the school. My parents are still happily married. Also, another thing I thought that my views might differ a little were families at that time were stressing loyalty as far as their work, and a lot of, bad times happened, I guess, kind of during the 80s, where businesses had to downsize, and a lot of people had been working for these for 20 years, saw their parents being letting go as kind of a stab in the back, and didn't feel that loyalty that they should possess that to companies these days. So in my views, that's going to be a little different because I am also

0: family business. Also, the technology that we were brought up on, I think we're more along the lines of the video games. Computers came along a little bit later. I think the younger generation now is you know, gotten a little bit more away from the video games, but the computers, the technology is really, you know, there's 8-10-year-old kids out there that can do more with computers than a lot of 50-year-old people.
1: How do you, when you look over the group that fits into that younger generation, how do you feel like they are developing their work ethic? Where are they finding their ground for a work ethic? Are they finding it in places other than the home? Well, what I'm hearing you say is more of in the area of how to do things rather than the what's behind why you do something and how far you go with something in terms of, and maybe that's why in the younger generation it takes a while for that to come about. Let's move over to the older generation. Dr. Bert Madden here from UALR. Where does the older generation find its ground in the work ethic?
2: Well, Phil, I also want to thank you for inviting me to appear this evening. The older generation probably has a work ethic based primarily on intangible ethics in the sense of things like honesty, respect for other people, consideration of other people, always striving to do one's best, the intangible aspects of ethics, kind of what we were brought up on. We were not brought up on any type of computers, hardware, things like internet, email was so far removed from what we were used to that we were much more, I think, personal in our relationships when we were younger, one-on-one type relationships, and this translates into a work ethic of personal confrontations, not on a not from a negative sense, but just one-on-one type confrontations with other individuals that we're used to, that we grew up with. And again, when I use the word confrontation, I don't mean that in a negative sense. I mean a one-on-one relationship that we were more used to as opposed to interpersonal relationships that can exist now in the electronic age. So that's one of the main things that I think that are different between our generation and the younger generation. We have these more intangible type of ethics. As our first speaker said, they pretty well transcend all generations, things like honesty and sincerity and being good to other people. Every generation certainly likes, you know, abides by that. And our generation has a somewhat difficult time of adapting to all the new technology, the new hardware that's coming out. Every few months it appears. In my position as a university professor, it's very challenging to keep up with all of the new technology, to try to make the courses very current, to keep up with all the applications and so forth.
1: Your generation applies its ethics, its work ethics, to that technology, though, I'm sure, in a way maybe different than the other generations. How, even though your generation is kind of in the muddle of trying to figure it all out, I'm sure that you have something that presses you into that. What would that be?
2: Well, we certainly apply the technology in my position as a university professor. The technology is applied in the classroom. I mean, we are not doing our job if we don't do that. We have to learn some basic skills and apply this in the classroom to our students. Otherwise, I fear that we're being unethical if that's not being done. Mm-hmm. So we do attend seminars, colloquiums. I have offices. My office is surrounded by two or three computer scientists with PhDs, and I immediately ask them when I have problems and questions about something on my computer that I can't understand, that I try to get them to help me. I do try to apply that in the classroom.
1: Mm-hmm. I want to remind everyone that you're listening to KUAR FM 89, and this is Yesterday, Today, and Tomorrow. We're talking about the work ethic today with my guest Trey Payne, Robert Mantione, and Dr. Bert Madden here at UALR. And I want to kind of jump back into the middle generation here with you, Robert Mantione, and ask you a question that may or may not fit exactly to your particular age, but I think it does to the middle generation, and that is the effect that things like society, like the Vietnam War, the hippie times in the middle generations. How did that have impact on the development of the work ethic for that middle group?
3: Well, Phil, I think, again, as both my learned colleagues have already stated, each part of this society has a different way of viewing it. I've heard some technology issues from both the left and right. When we're talking about society as a whole, the American society as it came out of the Vietnam War, as it came out of the freedom of expression era, I really do not think that the masses, if you will, the people who got up and went to work each and every day, were that much different from each other. There might have been more acceptance by the society for freedom of expression, but certainly we can say that there were certain rules and regulations that must have been in place to be conducted for proper professional behavior, which enwraps the ethical message. I don't necessarily think that the middle generation was pulled in any particular generation or any area different than upholding what the structure of the organizations, the work organizations, allowed for, which I do believe are the basic morals, the basic attendance that you must treat people fairly, and that there's a certain code of being, if you will, just and right.
1: Mm-hmm. Trey Payne, how does today's morality or today's social guidelines, how does that fit with your generation as it applies to work? I mean, are you guys following the same path of trying to, you know, do the right thing all the time, or are you kind of, is your generation faced with the perplexity of trying to pick up the difference between what you see on TV as maybe a way to be in less than a moral or ethical way?
0: I believe our generation is kind of has been dubbed as a slacker. I think a lot of the younger generations, when they come into the workplace, they have some different outlooks on things, so they're going to be considered a little different and maybe not to the norm. So they're going to be, you know, called, you know, maybe this isn't how it's worked so far, so why are you trying to change it? I believe we're still very goal-oriented, multitaskers. There's a lot of entrepreneurs from our generation. We're a lot more independent, I think, in work, that we like to have projects that are anywhere from weeks to months to maybe even a little over a year long, and we like to get through those. We like progression and to see the end results.
1: And that seems to be a big difference between the younger generation and the middle generation. Is that pretty good? Is that how you see that?
3: Well, no, not at all, Phil.
1: You don't? Okay.
3: No, in fact, I think it's in concert. One thing that I would like to keep in mind here is that all younger generations, we were all at one younger generation, both the doctor and myself. And certain things that the younger generation is saying now was certainly said about our generation, too.
1: Mm-hmm. Such as?
3: Okay. Well, I mean, during the 60s, if you were able to express a certain amount of freedom, you were a nonconformist. Mm-hmm. You were anti-establishment. I would let the doctor describe his generation.
1: I was just going to ask him, well, what did they say about your generation when you were young, Dr. Madden?
2: Oh, yeah, I remember growing up in the 50s, when Elvis Presley first came into vogue, and all the furor and the controversy that he generated in this country when he appeared on the Ed Sullivan Show, and they refused to show him his body below the waist because of fear it may corrupt the youth of America, and the older generation thought that the music that we were enjoying then was just terrible music, and they never really appreciated any of the rock and roll music. Now, of course, the music of that time has become pretty well known and
1: tame, I think, is the word.
2: And compared to the music that's coming up now, and I can say about that music what they said about our music, it seems.
1: Well, let me take you back even farther into your parents' generation, Dr. Madden, with the and those that were coming through World War II, the effect that World War II would have had on the work ethic?
2: Well, as what Robert had said earlier about the middle generation, thought, you know, the older generation was more into working together to accomplish goals, doing a lot of teamwork. This came as a result, I think, of World War II, because that was obviously a lot of teamwork that had to be done. Although I will tend to disagree with him on one issue, that the current generation is not involved in teamwork. I think that that's debatable. I know in the College of Business Administration, we teach a lot of courses where we require teamwork. That is a basic part of the course. So students coming up now, even though they have done a lot of individual work on their own, they still are expected to do teamwork as they go through our curriculum. So that's still an important part of ethics, is to be able to work together with other people.
1: Robert Mantione, let me ask you another question. Does having a good work ethic for any generation, I guess, but I'm asking your generation in the middle, does that equal success? And if you have a bad work ethic, does that mean you're going to have failure?
3: Well, Phil, let me relay how I feel about that. If your work ethic was one that was questionable, if your ethic was one that was putting yourself before others at all odds, if you were one that did not follow the basic tenets of honesty or loyalty or integrity, I think sooner or later it's going to catch up with you. Whether we're talking about private entrepreneurship, sooner or later the wrong customer is going to be screwed. If we're talking about working for somebody else, sooner or later the bosses and or somebody in that company is going to recognize them. Certainly in government, in the last 20 years, there has been a certain amount of groundbreaking and ethical discussions. Even there, you can run, but you can't hide. Mm-hmm. Conversely, if a person is to follow a certain code, if you will, of ethics, and that being honest and that being forthright and being doing the right thing for the right reasons, I think that is a success story. I think that is a formula for great success, however one might determine that level of success.
1: Mm-hmm. Trey Payne, what do you think about that? Does having a good work ethic for your generation mean success?
0: I believe so. I mean, I think a good work ethic is defined over all generations. You know, there's you're going to have success, good work habits, punctuality, accountability, all the things that are basically required in that. I think there's going to be varieties, kind of things that each generation does a little bit differently that make it maybe something like an older generation might not say that's such a good work ethic to have, as far as maybe the hours you put in. If you can get the same amount accomplished in 50 hours as it takes someone 70 hours, does that make your work ethic any less striving? But I do believe, you know, that having a good work ethic is gonna drive you to success if you have all of the keys that produce a good work ethic. Mm-hmm.
1: Recently, I heard one of the programs on NPR here. They were discussing parents and how that they are doing the work for their kids, more or less, in schoolwork is what it was referring to. So I'd like to direct this question to you, Dr. Madden. Is parental involvement to the point where they're doing the work for their kids in school, as seems to be the case in a lot of ways, is that going to develop the same work ethic for that generation, that young generation, in the estimation of your generation? That's probably a leading question.
2: Bill, I don't know really if I can answer that well or not. What one problem that does exist currently in the university setting is the issue of plagiarism. There's so many sites on the internet which one can go to that will almost write any report. They can find any report on any topic already written. And this has been a problem in university courses that require papers written on certain topics. And I don't think the parents are helping the students do this in the university setting. Now, in the younger high school, junior high school setting, perhaps so. I don't know. I can't really speak
1: well,
2: to that.
1: Well, let's ask Robert Mantione about that. In the younger middle generation, your generation still sees some kids in school. How do you?
3: I actually have children in schools right now, and so I face some of the problems that we're discussing. Phil, let me ask you this. It all comes down to the old adage, what came first, the chicken or the egg? Mm-hmm. For me, work ethics are established at home. They're established long before a child ever leaves that home for school and or for career orientation. Do I think that there might be a problem with parents doing some of the homework and doing some of the legwork for the kids? Absolutely. That doesn't necessarily mean that close parenting or parenting with their children and working through some schoolwork is a bad thing. Just the opposite. That's a good thing. However, having parents do the work for the children leaves the children in absence of the lesson for which that particular work assignment was for. If, in fact, that was to be propagated and they get to a point where they go to work, they're going to be looking for people to take on the brunt of what they're doing for work, or possibly could. And if they do that, then most certainly the work ethic, where the rubber meets the road in industry or private enterprise, it's going to be a big problem.
1: Trey Payne, what do you think about that? You're pretty close to that age group there.
0: Have you seen that? I had an example of that in college. My roommate, his mom was an English professor at a different school, and she did most of his papers for him. They didn't see any problem with that. He was a med student and didn't really see the point of him writing papers on literature that he had read. I personally, you know, with the way I was brought up, that was wrong. You learn how to do that on your own, even if it's not going to get you the A that you supposedly need to have. You go ahead and do that on your own, and you learn from there. I think it becomes a way to fall back. If you found something in your workplace that you don't know how to do, you're just going to go find someone else that does, have them do it, and then you're going to take the responsibility or get the accolades for it, even though you didn't do it and you never learned how to do that.
1: Mm-hmm. Before we run out of time, I want to ask one more question, and that has to do with the times we live in and the fact we hear so much about being overworked and having so much work. Does working too much affect one's work ethic? Let's go with Dr. Madden on that.
2: That's a good question, Phil. In my position as a professor here in the management department, I have quite a few students every semester who are full-time employed with families, children. They work a full 40 hours a week and attend school, taking anywhere from 1 to 4 classes per term, usually in the evening. On the surface, it would appear that they are very overworked. The hours that they have to put in to maintain their family, their job, and their classes. But amazingly, those are some of the better students. They rise to the occasion. They find time to do the work, and they put in a lot of hours, but something motivates them to do that. And so I don't subscribe to the theory that that there is such a thing as overwork that can lead to bad ethics. I think overwork, when you are doing it for a goal or an objective, one can usually find the time to do it.
1: Trey Payne, what do you think about that? Are you overworked?
0: I don't think so. I think that you work as hard as you want to achieve the success that you want, and I think that a lot of that depends on how much success you want to have, and you're going to work as hard as it takes for you to get to that level that you want to be, or that level.
4: This is the theme music from a classic 80s video game, The Legend of Zelda. Sounds nice. Everything's going along pretty well here, until... Yep, you just died. Back in the 80s, video game sound developers did not have a lot to work with. Just 8 bits and a few channels. It was basic. So, how could you represent dying in so many different games? Well, here are some of the sound effects they came up with for digital death.

0: The World According to Sound is made by Chris Hoff and Sam Harnett.
1: This is Matt Brown, and I'm talking with Jim Brown, my father, about his time as a Peace Corps physical education teacher and coach in Colombia, South America, from 1962 to 1964. You were assigned to a university in Bucaramanga, Colombia, near the border of Venezuela. What were those first few days like when you arrived in country?
2: I remember that first day very clearly. Bob Bergstrom and I had been in Bogota with the rest of the group. So we got on a plane, Avianca, and we flew to Bucaramanga. We get off this plane and there's a welcoming committee there. City officials, people from the university where we're gonna work. And at the same time, there were several hundred people behind the fences, waving, cheering, like we were celebrities. And I asked one of the people, I said, how did you get all these people out to visit, to see us like this? He said, oh, they come every Sunday afternoon to watch the planes take off and land. And then later that week, they had a reception for us at a hotel. And it was for Dan Friedman, an English teacher, and Tom Tolman, another English teacher, and for Bob Bergstrom and I from the PE part of the group. So we're talking to these people, small talk kind of stuff. And one of them commented, I don't know how he knew this, that three of us were left-handed. And I nodded and wanted to use my new Spanish, and I agreed with him. And whatever I said didn't come out quite right. The host smiled and changed the subject. And a few minutes later, Dan pulled me aside and said, Jim, I'm pretty sure that you just told these guys we were leftists. So it probably wasn't the message that the Peace Corps had in mind when they sent us to South America to offset the spread of communism, but I had already announced who we were.
1: To that end, is it fair to say that it took a while for all of you to get comfortable speaking Spanish?
2: Taking a while is a little bit of an understatement. There were several in our group who could speak Spanish who were very fluent. But for most of us, it was a work in progress. But even when we made mistakes, and we all made mistakes, Colombians were so nice and understanding and wanted to help. And it helped us get better every day. There were still bumps and speed bumps along the way. Kevin Dixon was in our group. He was a 6'7 guy from Boston who played basketball and baseball at the University of Denver. And he turned out to be a great coach, but Spanish wasn't good, and he would be the first one to tell you that. They sent Kevin to Tunja, which is a city north of Bogota, to conduct a basketball clinic, and a couple of hundred people showed up, students, teachers, coaches. And at the end of the clinic, they asked Kevin to come forward and accept a gift and say a few words. He tried to thank them and say that he was embarrassed to be given such a nice gift, but he used a word that sounds in English a lot like embarrassed. It meant something else. Kevin had just announced to the group that he was pregnant.
1: Did that take a second to sink in, or do you think he realized that only years later?
2: Months later, maybe years later, but once the story got out, it spread around the country and it's brought up at every reunion we've ever had.
1: Where'd you live while you were there?
2: For the first couple of months, we lived in a dorm at the university. And then we moved to an apartment. Actually, our boss, our Colombian boss, said they were building this new apartment over a theater not far from the university, and would we be interested in it? So we went and looked. It was $75 a month, split four ways. We had to get permission from the Peace Corps in Bogota because there was a rule that no more than two volunteers could live together in the same place. So we got the okay. We moved in. It had four bedrooms, two baths, hot water on good days, had a kitchen, had a living room, and living over a theater. I saw more movies in 2 years that I lived in Bucaramanga than I've seen the rest of my life. The theater was air conditioned, which was important. So that was one reason. I just would go downstairs to cool off. And they also had subtitles, so it helped me with my Spanish. That's my excuse.
1: What did other volunteers think when they visited your palatial apartment?
2: Unbelieving. I mean, a lot of these people were living in pretty dismal places out in the countryside, and they would come into Bucaramanga to get supplies and come by the apartment, and they were just dumbfounded. First, they would say, "Did you check this out with the Peace Corps? Do they know about this?" But they liked it, and they ended up staying with us often when they would come into town. So they were jealous, but it worked out okay. And it turned out that all of our people around the country, the PE people and English teachers, were living in similar apartments or hotels or whatever. We were expected to live at the level of whoever we were working with, and that apartment was consistent with that.
1: I grew up in Louisiana. You grew up in Louisiana, and food is a huge part of life and culture in that state. What was it like going from Louisiana to this completely different culture with a completely different kind of food?
2: Well, I knew we weren't in Louisiana anymore. We ate breakfast in the apartment. We ate lunch at the cafeteria at the university, but it was every day. This didn't change. Rice, yuca, a little meat, beans, and a Coca-Cola. 2 or 3 pesos, but we just got tired of that, and we made a deal with this Thai restaurant in a hotel to eat one meal a day. I mean, who knew? Bucaramanga, Colombia, 60 years ago, there was a great Thai restaurant. It was like living in New York or Atlanta, someplace like that. So it was great. We kept enough food in the apartment to keep us going. There was a bakery 2 doors down. Yeah, fruits were easy to find and very cheap. You could get papayas, pineapples, bananas. Pineapple cost 10 cents, a dime in U.S. money. So one day we bought a whole stalk of bananas for a buck and change. Thought we were getting a great deal. It didn't occur to us at the time that whole stalk of yellow bananas might get ripe at the same time. So we were against the clock. We were up against the clock from the minute we got out of that market. 7 days tops, eat a whole stalk of bananas. The numbers just didn't work for us. That was the last time we made that mistake.
1: This is Matt Brown. You've been listening to an interview with Jim Brown, a physical education teacher and coach in Colombia during the Peace Corps' earliest years.
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5: Being a young adult in Bloomington or in Indiana or in the Midwest as a whole can give you complicated feelings. Some people love it, some people hate it. A lot of people find themselves saying, "Oh man, the Midwest is so boring. I need something to do." That's part of where DIY music scenes come from. DIY scenes are about having something to do in the Midwest. They're a cultural touchstone for cities like Bloomington, both big and small. You're not tied to big corporate music labels. It's about building community from the ground up, helping each other record music themselves, make their own merch, book their own tours. It's about friends helping friends helping more friends. DIY music includes a bunch of genres, including hardcore, punk, indie rock, and shoegaze, just to name a few. There's a sense of pride that comes through with taking matters into your own hands to create art and build community. Bloomington's had a bustling DIY scene for a long time, and it has a particular name associated with it. There's a podcast called It's a Beautiful Day in the Gulch, and an album of the same exact name by hardcore punk band Laughing Gas. There's the song Gulch Brigade by hardcore band Full Stride. Those are all from the past 6 years, but it goes back even farther. Gulcher Records, the label that put out the Gizmos, one of Indiana's first punk bands, started in the 1970s. These days, you can see it on hardcore punk t-shirts and tote bags too. But why the word? Why do people keep calling Bloomington the Gulch? Miles Grimmer grew up in Franklin, Indiana. He was 18 when he was in college at IU in Bloomington. One day, he was visiting home when his uncle asked him,
6: "How's Bloomington? How's the Gulch? We used to call it the Gulch."
5: The word stuck with him from that moment on. He got interested in Bloomington's history of DIY rock and started to learn more about it. That's when he found Gulcher Records. We'll come back to Miles. He's one of the people who ran with the word years later. Bloomington played an important role in the early days of punk rock in Indiana. Gulcher Records was a DIY record label and a zine that Bob Richert started in 1975. Richert was a grad student in geology, but he found himself spending more time spinning rock music at the campus radio station than studying rocks. By 1973, he discovered zines. It didn't take long for him to start Gulcher Magazine. That might be the first association in print of Bloomington and the word Gulch. But Richert didn't coin it. People had been calling Bloomington the Gulch already. He thinks it might be the terrain, but he admits he might be biased, since he arrived as a geology grad student. Some people think Gulcher Magazine and Gulcher Records were named after a book that came out the year before. Gulcher, by rock critic Richert Meltzer, is a collection of his sprawling thoughts on rock music and culture of the previous decade. Bob Richert insists that he didn't name the zine in the record label after Meltzer's book. One of the bands on Gulcher Records was the Gizmos. They put Bloomington on the map as an important place in DIY rock. Formed in 1976, the Gizmos have been called Bloomington's first punk band. They sang the song "The Midwest Can Be Alright."

0: That came out on a compilation album called Red Snert's The Sound of Gulture in 1981. Dale Warrens was a part of the Gizmos at that point. He sang on that song. The thing is, the Midwest didn't always feel all right. Dale remembers what it was like being part of the first wave of punk rock in Indiana. It felt lonely. He felt like not many people cared about the bands he liked, like Sex Pistols and the Ramones. People really didn't get it.
1: We were the weird band on the bill. We were able to play most of the bars in town, but never more than once.
0: They actually did get the go back once. It was for a Battle of the Bands contest.
1: That night was kind of wild, but that would have been like just as school resumed 1979, and there was enough interest that slam dancing was sort of happening, and that got kind of out of hand. One of the organizers of the contest got got the wind knocked out of him, got cannonballed. Our set was closed down early, and it was, I don't want to say near riot, but it was very tense atmosphere. And we were subsequently banned, not just from playing there, but from entering the blooper.
0: At this point, it's the early 80s. The word gulch has taken on its first life in Bloomington. The gulch is shaping into the space for punks, weirdos, and freaks to be themselves. A lot of indie music comes from people who feel marginalized in society. This is a space for people to be accepted for who they are. It's graduating from just a word to be thrown around to almost a badge of honor. And then it disappears for a few decades. After both of them heard the word gulch thrown around for years in DIY music, it made its way into Miles and Alex's jokes when they'd be talking about the day they're having.
2: We used to say, like when we were hanging out and walking around and when it's a nice day out, we'd just always say, it's a beautiful day in the gulch. And it was sort of kind of like just a saying that we would throw around. And so we just decided to name it that.
0: Now it's the mid-20-teens. Remember Miles Grimmer? He's the college student whose uncle asked him about life in the gulch. Now he's the vocalist for a band called Laughing Gas. They're playing tons of DIY shows around Bloomington, and they've released their second EP, self-titled, as Laughing Gas.
3: I think in different periods of your life, it's pretty normal to have a sense of stuckness, and it's like the most frustrating thing. I think especially like, for me, it was like in my mid-20s. It's like transitioning out of this one stage of life, having anxiety about if my like life was aligning with my goals or whatever.
0: Grimmer hasn't always remembered the exact time, place, and feelings he had surrounding every song he's written. But with the song The Gulch, he did.
3: Yeah, that song is just like being bored. It's a song that's like about being bored in your town, and like everything feels similar, or it's like there's shifts in like the energy. People you know have moved away, or like things you like disappeared. But at the end of the day, it's still like if you're still the same person in the shifting environment, I think there's a sense of frustration.
0: Miles is saying, what are you doing? I gotta get away. I can't escape this. Run in place. He's talking about how he feels living in Bloomington during this time in his life. Having feelings of frustration and stuckness, but eventually having a change of heart.
3: I think the refrain of that song is, there's nothing to do and it's a beautiful day in the gulch. Which, you know, it speaks to, like, just being able to appreciate where you're at, even if it's, like, it feels whack in that moment. I also feel like it's kind of like the Gizmo song, The Midwest Can Be All Right. I see it as, like, a spiritual, no, yeah, it's kind of really draws inspiration from that line of thinking. It's like, I like the Midwest because there's nothing to do.
4: Right.
0: At the same time, when Laughing Gas was recording It's a Beautiful Day in the Gulch, Miles and local poet Alex Schwarzentruber started up a podcast of the same name. That was 2019.
2: We were just going to start a podcast loosely based on, like, life in Bloomington.
0: They wanted a nature element, so they recorded outside as they wandered around.
2: Just like, kind of like a friendship simulator.
0: The podcast feels like a chat show, but it's weirder than that. Every episode will start with a cold open of Alex reading a poem.
4: Gulch, a narrow, steep-sided ravine marking the course of a fast stream. Example, It's a Beautiful Day in the Gulch, and by gulch, I mean Bloomington, Indiana. But also, I mean my mind. Today is a beautiful day inside of my head. I holler into the gully, It's a beautiful day in the gulch.
0: Then they move into whatever topic they decide to sporadically talk about. Topics exploring questions like, how much does the moon weigh? Or do you swallow your gum? The podcast documents Alex and Miles as they find ways to entertain themselves in a seemingly boring town. By this point, the Gulch has morphed into this place for people working through their feelings about Bloomington or the Midwest. Both Alex and Miles are trying to find beauty in the mundaneness. After the pandemic, a new wave of punk and hardcore bands started to pop up around Bloomington. Chance Allen is part of the DIY scene of now. He started the DIY label RTR Tapes in 2022. He plays bass in Velocity, and he fronts the band's What Counts in full stride.
5: I've been into hardcore and part of hardcore since I was a kid, you know, 15 or 16. So, like, it's something that I, like, am very passionate about and care very deeply about, just, like, the ethos and the subculture surrounding it.
0: DIY shows tend to be anywhere between 40 to 50 people, but Chance was seeing these 100-person mosh fests even in the summer when the students are gone.
5: People just, like, actually getting into, like, hardcore and what it means just made me really excited and feel really good.
0: Chance was inspired by the scene that came before him. He was the next person to take the word gulch and run with it. In October of that year, Full Stride released their debut EP, which has the song Gulch Brigade.
5: Yeah, I just kind of wrote that song when I was, like, feeling really good about it. And just, like, all, like, the whole sing-along part, like, I'm reaching out part is just about, like, none of this stuff's ever going to be perfect, but you can find community here. You can be a part of something. Like, it's like me, like, inviting people to be part of the Gulch Brigade, so to speak. That was kind of my motivation behind the song and how that connects to, like, you know, all of that connects back to, like, loving where you live and being a part of something that's, like, your direct community, you know, and not just, like, something on the internet or, you know.
0: Gulch Brigade is a nickname for the Bloomington hardcore scene right now. This is the most recent use of the word, as other bands have started to use it in their own songs and merch too. The term takes on a broader meaning about community in the hardcore scene. It goes beyond Bloomington city lines to Indianapolis, or even other cities in the Midwest as a whole. Miles is in his 30s now. He's been in Bloomington since college. He believes in the idea that location can influence art.
3: When we think of, like, the major cultural hubs of America, we think of New York or LA. But I think that sometimes when you live out there, your ideas are, you become too influenced by other people. And I think when, like, music from the Midwest or Bloomington or Indiana or other less populated areas, it's at its best when it is distinct and idiosyncratic, because, like, the pace of life and the weather in the streets probably should influence you in some way. I also think another thing I think about myself is, like, people say if you can make it in New York, you can make it anywhere. But really, I believe New York's probably the easiest place to make it. And if you can make it from the middle of nowhere, then you can make it anywhere. Like with what I do, like there is something that I find it interesting to like have motion when I live in the middle, seemingly in the middle of nowhere. It's not the middle of nowhere, but yeah. It might seem like it.
0: Miles realized there's a certain charm about towns like Bloomington around the Midwest, creating art here.
3: When I am explaining to someone that I live in Bloomington, you know, sometimes I feel compelled to justify it, but other times it's like, I like it here, and like, you don't get it, and like, you don't have to get it. Like, not everyone should get it. This idea of the Gulch, by nature, it's kind of constrained. But true creativity comes from constraints. Like if you have a blank sheet of paper, like you don't know what you're gonna make, but like if somebody already doodled a line on it and you have and your task is to like build from that doodle, you might come up with ideas that you wouldn't have before.

it can feel like there's nothing to do in the Gulch. But that's exactly what's given people like Miles, Alex, and Chance an opportunity to figure themselves out creatively and make the most with what they do have. An opportunity to make the music, the poems, the podcasts that they want to make. An opportunity to build community from the ground up and learn what it means to make art in this part of the country. For these guys, at least, the Midwest can be all right.

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1: Sports are a big business, and most teams are owned by billionaires or investment groups that want to squeeze as much profit out of fans as possible. Ticket prices alone have skyrocketed in recent years, but the price gouging doesn't end there. When you're at the game to watch your favorite team, you're a captive customer. Teams know they can charge you an arm and a leg on concessions. When you add everything up, it costs the average family of four a fortune to attend a single game. But here's the kicker. You've already paid most of these billionaire team owners with your tax dollars. In the last few decades, professional sports teams have raked in over $30 billion in public funds to help build major league arenas. Sports teams and their billionaire owners have taken advantage of all sorts of sweetheart land deals, property tax breaks, and other public funding. It's bad enough that we're subsidizing extremely profitable sports teams with our tax dollars, but we're letting them charge us $17 for a beer and $11 for a damn hot dog? There's a way to tackle this. States and cities should pass what are known as street pricing laws for any stadium or venue that receives public funding from taxpayers. This would require that stadium food and drink be sold at prices comparable to nearby bars or restaurants outside the stadiums. Street pricing is already being used effectively at some airports across the country. Look, sports teams that are getting big taxpayer subsidies for their stadiums shouldn't be allowed to just rip off the public, not at the concession stand, and not at the box office either.
3: Versify is a show where people tell stories and then hear writers turn their words into poetry. Today, Fred Bailey shares his story with Nashville poet and rapper Saran Thompson. Bailey grew up blind on a farm with 14 brothers and sisters, except he didn't actually know he was blind at first. Through a run-in with a teacher, a visit to the doctor, and a confrontation with his father, he learned how to find strength in his limitations. The host of Versify is Joshua Moore, and he takes it from here.
4: In a doctor's office, Fred Bailey sat alone awaiting a diagnosis. He was just 9 years old.
5: Doctor told me, son, you got retinitis pigmentosa. It's a degenerative retina problem. I said, sir, does that mean that I'm blind? And I could tell he was weighing. How do I answer this question when I'm going to doom this kid? So he finally put his paper down. He said, son, for all practical purposes, you're blind and you will be blind for the rest of your life. There's no cure for this.
4: I probably would have started crying. I was kind of an anxious kid. But Fred Bailey's response?
5: I said, thank God. And I know he was wondering, why is he thanking God for being blind? Well, I've been blind for 9 to 10 years and didn't know it.
4: But it wasn't clear how Fred's family, particularly his father, would take the news.
5: My father was an alcoholic, kind of mean with it. We just didn't engage him in any kind of way. We were scared of him. And when he got up off of the couch, I didn't know whether he was going to hit me or what he was going to do. He kind of took his finger and kind of pushed me against the wall. He said, well, let's get it straight. So you're black, you're blind, and you're poor. He said, you only got two ways out of it. Think a lot of yourself and work like hell.
4: And that was the day that changed Fred Bailey's life.
5: What he did was set my character. He made me navigate this life as Fred Bailey. Fred Bailey is not the sum total of his blackness, blindness, or poverty. He's greater than that.
4: And Mr. Bailey wanted to pass on this epiphany. So 17 years ago, he founded an organization in Gallatin called Children Are People. It's an after-school program for kids at risk.
5: I get so sick and tired of the belly aching. They don't like me because I'm black. I don't like me because I'm this. They don't like me because I'm that. I don't like you either. So the thing is, do you really like yourself?
4: For Fred Bailey, the answer to that question seems pretty clear. And poet Saran Thompson has been taking in the story. After their conversation, he locks himself in a room for about 45 minutes to craft a poem.
6: One thing that really, really stood out to me was mm-hmm. when you were talking about your father. Mm-hmm. When you have a family member that you may not necessarily be close to or very connected, right. but yet be able to give you so much wisdom to help shape right. your life. And so I wrote a poem about you. I don't have a title for it. It's just the Fred Bailey poem.
5: There you go. I think it's a great title.
6: What do you see when you look fear in the face? How do you navigate life when your compass has been on mute since exiting the womb and your shoulders are bruised from bumping into people and blindly breaking the rules? How do you fight a formidable foe labeled as a father when you can't see the liquid fire ingested and the rage crawling out of his pores with every sip? Easy. Speak the truth and let it reverberate back to you. His father said, "You are black, blind, and poor. To succeed in this time, scratch that, to survive, you need to do two things. You have to think a lot for yourself and work like hell. And if you can get an education, you can survive being black and blind." Mr. Fred Bailey, his heart, a volcano in his community, looks like a mountain but holds so much more. Overflowing with molten passion, burning away the wool pulled over the youth's eyes, those lies are flimsy, useless, fickle shields. Fred Bailey's heart is a volcano, erupting molten passion, creating beautiful islands for children to stand on and wrestle these issues. Mr. Bailey, you would think he's wrestling with blindness and blackness, but he's long pinned those sorry excuses into submission. Now that is 2020 vision.
5: I couldn't have said it like that, but I understand exactly, that's about me. It really, no, really. You put it succinctly. Good grief. Never even thought of myself like that. But as you read that, and that's basically what I want my life to mean.
4: That's a pretty humbling statement. Fred Bailey's life is a testament to the belief that our circumstances only ever have as much power over us as we let them. For Nashville Public Radio, I'm Joshua Moore.
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7: This is Bird Note. Rosalie Barrow Edge famously said, "The time to protect a species is while it is still common." She was one of the 20th century's most outspoken advocates for birds and the creator of the world's first refuge for raptors. In the U.S., birds of prey were once fair game for farmers and sport hunters who believed that raptors were a threat to livestock. In 1929, Pennsylvania was one of several states that offered a cash reward for every goshawk killed. That drew bounty hunters to the Appalachian Mountains, where migrating eagles, falcons, and hawks died by the thousands. When Rosalie learned of the slaughter, she spearheaded a campaign to lease and later buy a ridgeline hunting ground that locals called Hawk Mountain. In 1934, newly hired game wardens made certain that raptors were no longer hunted for sport, but counted for science. Today, Hawk Mountain Sanctuary attracts hundreds of researchers and volunteers who work to ensure that birds of prey remain a common sight. For Bird Note, I'm Ariana Rimmel. This episode is dedicated to the memory of Nancy Nordoff, whose legacy of tenacious support for environmental conservation and opportunities for women will last for generations to come.

This time in the Global Village, the spotlight is on the late great South African pianist and composer Abdullah Ibrahim. We'll highlight music from across his career, and we'll begin early on in his career when he was still known as Dollar Brand, and here with one of his most famous compositions. This is African Marketplace from Abdullah Ibrahim as we begin this visit to the Global Village.

That is music from Ray Barreto here in the Global Village from his album El Rey Criolla. And we heard Descarga Criolla from that. Ray Barreto, the acclaimed Latin and Latin jazz percussionist. he actually was very much against labeling his music in any way, so we'll stop doing that. Ray Barreto with Descarga Criolla. We also heard some music from a trumpeter and composer from Ghana, Barima Amo, from his album Rhythms of Love with Velvia Casa. And some classic sounds in front of that, we heard Ola Tunji from Nigeria and his groundbreaking album Drums of Passion, a song that later Santana would record as well, Jingoloba, from that release. And we started with Abdullah Ibrahim, at the time known as Dollar Brand, and from the African Marketplace album, we heard the title track of that, highlighting music this time from Abdullah Ibrahim, who was born in South Africa on the 9th of October in 1934, passed away on the 15th of June in 2026. Inspired early on by music from the church, and he would actually go on to combine that with jazz and South African traditional music to create his own very distinctive sound and a style that also he would often refer to as world music, and opening up his influences to bringing together all of those different musical influences. So started playing early on, and in the late 50s, put together a group with Hugh Masekela, the groundbreaking Jazz Epistles lineup that was a very popular jazz ensemble in South Africa at the time, where jazz actually had a big influence, especially in the townships. Given the situation in South Africa, he would leave the country in the 60s, and actually with the help of Duke Ellington was able to begin to forge a career, begin recording, got an appearance at the Newport Jazz Festival, and from there, largely performing as a leader, and he would work in settings from solo piano to large ensembles in some 70-plus recordings that he did from the 60s through the 2000s. Among the many honors, 2018 NEA Jazz Master Fellowship, as he spent a number of years in the United States living living in New York. Nelson Mandela, who referred to Abdullah Ibrahim as the Mozart of South Africa, would eventually encourage him to return to South Africa, which he would do. And he would also do a piece that was a tribute to Nelson Mandela, simply called Mandela. And after a short break, we will hear him do that with the WDR Big Band Cologne and the Bambela album when we return here to the Global Village.

Neo, the tune from Bala and the Baladins, that taken from Volume 2 in the Music for a Revolution compilation series that put together music from Guinea's Silophone recording label around the time that independence was developing in a number of different African countries. There was also a cultural movement as well to draw more on traditional music, even in a more contemporary setting. And the Silophone label certainly captured that as that was happening in Guinea. Music from around the late 60s to about 1980. And there again, Neo from Bala and the Baladins. We heard Jean-Luc Ponty in front of that. An interesting and different release from him, the Chocola album, that found him working with a group of African musicians and drawing on a number of different styles from Africa in the release. Mwana Boa was the tune that we heard, and music from Abdullah Ibrahim, as we feature him this time here in the Global Village, and they're with the WDR Big Band from Cologne, Germany, on the Bambela album, and a song that he wrote in tribute to Nelson Mandela, and also in tribute to the penny whistle sound that was popular early on in Africa, drew on jazz influences and the little penny whistle instruments that people would play. Mandela, the tune from Abdullah Ibrahim. Here in the Global Village, where after a short break, we have more music from Abdullah Ibrahim. In the 80s, he put together the Ekaya Band while he was in the United States and working with a wonderful lineup of American jazz musicians, Robin Eubanks, John Stubblefield, Horace Young, Howard Johnson, Buster Williams, and Brian Abrahams. And we will hear the title track of an album they did together, African River. That's up next when we return here to the Global Village.

remembering pianist and composer and band leader and NEA jazz master Abdullah Ibrahim. There with the Akaya lineup from the African River album and the title track of that release, as we've been celebrating the music of a marvelous artist who created a distinctive sound drawing on American jazz, South African traditional music, gospel, and more that was a part of his sound. And they're a wonderful example of it. We've actually been focusing more on the upbeat fusion of jazz and African music in his work, but Abdullah Ibrahim also did some quite lovely ballads in the course of his work as well. And we'll actually wrap up with one from an album that he did. It also had a rather interesting and different musical lineup as well. You'll hear Abdullah Ibrahim here along with flutist Cleve Guyton and two cello players, Eugen Bastian and Scott Roller. And a composition that he wrote called Peace from the Mukashi album. And a reminder, if you'd like to know about any of the selections for this or any of our shows, want to check out what's coming up next in the Global Village, or maybe follow some of the related links and information that we provide for our shows, all of that is available on our Facebook page. You'll find that at facebook.com/globalvillageradio. Also, one way to get in touch with us with comments, questions, or suggestions, email as well, info@kmuw.org. 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
1: 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Thank you for listening, and have a great day.

And good morning. Cabin Dave here on a Thursday, driftless morning. Kind of a Thursday, a rainy one. Yeah, 6:07 in the AM, very early. Oh, I'm just getting my ducks in a row here. It's a morning of trepidation. There's been a lot of rain. I haven't even, let's do it together, I guess. I don't want to be alone with this flooding. There's a flood watch. Flood advisory. At my place, there's been about 3 inches of rain over.

night, and that's not good. And right now, at the moment, calling for heavy thunderstorms, another possibly 1.7 inches. On the bright side, it looks like momentarily it's kind of let up. But that's what you're facing out there. An umbrella, a Macintosh, galoshes, the whole works are probably mandatory for the morning, ending. Doesn't even look like it's ending. I'm looking at the 10-day. That's not where I wanted to be. We don't want to look at that because it's rained today, tonight, tomorrow. Storms continuing till 11 a.m. today. And yeah, I had about 3 inches so far at my place. The driveway is holding. It's in good shape still. But the culverts were full. I actually got out to look. It was raining hard, but I got out. Yeah. July 2nd. So, on the program today, well, first of all, I want to thank Rice for filling in for me last week so that I could be partying with my family, which is real fun. Thank you, sir. And so, yeah, 4th of July coming up. We've got some firecracker tunes, some independence stuff like that. And but let's get back to music right now. With Jackson Browne just popped into my head 5 minutes ago. Before the deluge.

Celtic harp master Anne Crosby Gaudet from Nova Scotia and star of the County Down there from Mermaid's Tears here on WDRT Viroqua. Yeah. Getting the knobs and dials adjusted here early in the morning. Just about get it all done. It's time to go at 8 o'clock. I'll be here till that hour. I'm Cabin Dave. It's Driftless Morning Thursday. 6:26. Before Anne Crosby Gaudet, it was Zach Bryan and Blue from American Heartbreak. Tori Amos before that and Flood from her brand new release In Times of Dragons. And Jackson Browne began the set with a nice long piece of antique music before the deluge from his 1974 album, Late for the Sky, with the late, great David Lindley on fiddle on that whole album and slide guitar. I spent many an evening washing dishes and cleaning up after dinner with that record on the turntable back in the day. Really enjoyed it. Yeah, so another little warning. Looks like the rain has lightened up, but it's going to keep going. I just looked at the radar, and it's not looking good. Supposedly going on until about 11 a.m. Then a reprieve, and then maybe some more rain later tonight. And we are under a flood advisory watch. There was water on the roads and trickling down. Ditches were filled. My culverts were filled going underneath my driveway. Thank God they were not going over the top, the water, yet. Please don't do that. But yeah, we're in a rainy July, starting out pretty wet, hot and wet. What's the temperature? The temperature is 66 and going up to 83, so a little bit of relief in that regard. And low of 65 tonight, that'll feel good. But another 0.8 inches of rain overnight, 80% chance, a little bit less rain for tomorrow. And then the forecast 10-day doesn't look good either. A lot of rainy days coming up. So buckle down. Back to music. I mentioned, July 4th, coming up Saturday, big Independence Day celebration. I saw a picture of some kind of goofy state fair thing that the president is having, and pretty much nobody showed up. It's July 4th. It's always fun, and maybe you're trying for the first ripe tomato. I used to have a buddy that every year that was his goal, is to have a tomato ripe by the 4th of July. And I know I'm not going to have that. I've got some really tiny little tiny green tomatoes, but unless somebody went out and painted them red overnight, that would have washed off anyway, but no. In the next set of music, Randy Newman's going to start it out with Follow the Flag. And then I heard Yusuf Lateef on, I don't remember which WDRT show it was the other day, and I really liked it a lot. So we're going to hear him, Linda Ronstadt, who knows what else. Thanks for coming down for the show.

Whoa, I was looking at the weather that caught me by surprise. I'm Cabin Dave here, waking up with you. Good morning. WDRT Viroqua, that's where you're at. And we finished up that set, excuse me, with an Iranian artist, Parastu Ahmadi, and her song Vasunak Shirazi. A single of hers from 2024, giving a shout out to those people under the Iron Heel of American imperialism. Just say it. Before that, from 1970, from a way back machine, Brewer and Shipley, a title track from their really nice Tarkio Road album from that year. Yeah, that's the one that has One Toke Over the Line on it, but I'm not there yet, so I didn't play that one. Let's see, Linda Ronstadt before that. And I can almost see it. Don't Cry Now. I keep looking out the window, hoping to see brighter sky and the end of the rain, but that's not predicted to happen till late morning, if then. Yusuf Latif. And God, can I pronounce this from 1965? Psychic Emotus. There, you did it, Dave. And I remembered, I heard that on Driftless Jazz Tuesday night with Terry O'Connor, really nice show. And yeah, that song and amazing music. Randy Newman began that set with Follow the Flag. I've got my heart, my hand on my heart right now. Maybe my heart's on my hand, not sure. Land of Dreams, Randy Newman. And we're just kind of riffing off of July 4th coming up, and I thought I had a, well, I did have a full moon song, but that was the very first song I played that I forgot to tell you about at 6 o'clock. The Floating Sofa Quartet and Abdagid Umsider. And that's a Scandinavian quartet with a couple of Danes, a Finn, and a Swede. And The Moon We Watch Is the Same is the name of their album. Nice band there. And I was reading the other night about that group. They were in, were they in Latvia or some, Lithuania for a show? And they were, it was similar to the Driftless here right now. They were having a heavy rains and a flood and a dead, huge sow floated down the river in the flood. And they said it looked, what is that thing? Well, so one of them said, it looks like a floating sofa. And so they were at some festival, and that's when they decided to create a band entitled the Floating Sofa Quartet. How do you like that? I like it. And we're going to hear from them again after the top of the hour. Back to music right now. How many of you boomers remember this song? I do vaguely. It rang a bell last night when I rediscovered a Jay and the Americans, and Only in America. A little bit of American exceptionalism for you there, don't you know?

0: The Erland Viking Trio. They're a Driftless Morning. Tune entitled Persevegan, featuring Erland Viking, Sandra Mielsford, and Marius Graf on a great Fender guitar. Sounds really cool to me on a kind of an acoustic jazz album, but to have that electric guitar works out just perfect, I think. Before that, Fernando Rosa from Galicia, Spain, Little Wizard. And Jay and the Americans began the set of music with Only in America from Come a Little Bit Closer. And I'm Cabin Dave. I'll be back for another hour of music. And Hal Borland's here as well. And second cup of coffee at 8 o'clock and on and on. Driftless Community Radio.
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2: Welcome to the WDRT Community Calendar, a listing of local events to be held the week ending Sunday, July 5th. 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Viva Gallery will hold an opening reception for guest artist, watercolor painter Jennifer Rayberg on Thursday, July 2nd from 5 to 7 p.m. VivaGallery.net. 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On July 3rd, A League of Their Own at 7 p.m. and a free showing of The Sandlot on July 4th at 4 p.m. HistoricTempleTheater.com. The annual Strawberry Shortcake Social at the historic Sherry Butt House will be held on July 4th from 1 to 5 p.m. Includes admission, live music, and a quilt show. 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
6: And that's it. Here we are back. Yeah. I'll give you a little update on the weather. I'm rather preoccupied with it, worried about flooding. A little more details here on the flood advisory in effect until 8:15 a.m. Wow, that's over. No, it's not over. Another hour. But flooding caused by excessive rainfall is expected. And for the immediate Viroqua area, it's saying northern Vernon County in southwestern Wisconsin. I would say it's probably beyond that because there was just a lot of water running through the coulee when I left for here about an hour ago, hour and a half. And it's still raining and coming down pretty hard. So be prepared for anything. And as it says at the end of this, turn around, don't drown when encountering flooded roads. Most flood deaths occur in vehicles. Yeah. So, yeah, it's supposed to end around the rain about 11 a.m. And then looking at the radar here, what happened to it? That's still looking ugly overhead. What are you going to do? Just go on and read some Hal Borland or something, huh? Yeah. Hal Borland's 12 Moons of the Year, his own selections from his Nature editorials in the New York Times. And this one, the reading for today for July 2nd, was written by Hal in 1966. He started writing these, over 2,000 of these little essays in the early 1940s up until his passing in 1978, and he was working on compiling 365 of the essays for this book, and his wife carried on the mission when Hal was passed, and here it is for July 2nd, Honey Sweet July. You can smell the season now. A special sweetness that marks the mists of dawn and the cool of dusk and is even there in the heat of a July afternoon. If it has a reminder of honey, that is no illusion, for it is the fragrance of clover and milkweed in bloom. And the essence of both is being stowed in the waxen comb. You smell it now on the summer air. You will taste it next winter on the breakfast plate.

The clovers are both wild and tame and range from the small white clover of suburban lawns to the big red clover of the hay field and the tall sweet clover, both white and yellow, of the rural roadside. All are sweet of blossom, but clover fragrances make no demands. It is a presence in the air, a gentle sweetness faintly spiced. Milkweed, however, cannot be ignored. Its fragrance is like the essence of honeysuckle added to the heavy scent of the tuberose. It is almost too sweet, too insistent. Come on a patch of milkweed in full flower, and you first wonder what careless perfumer has been at work. The warm summer air becomes almost heavy with milkweed aroma. Few other blossoms, wild or tame, are so full of such fragrance, and few flowers bloom more generously in July. So you walk the roads and fields, the bees hum, the hot air shimmers, grass heads ripen. Summer possesses the land, and you can smell July, honey sweet on every breath of air.

That was Don Santiago Jimenez from San Antonio, Texas, and Una Canción a Mi Padre from 1989. You're tuned to WDRT Baroque One. I'm glad you are. I'm Cabin Dave. It's Driftless Morning Thursday. For another 31 minutes, anyway. Before that, we were in Ireland briefly with Sean Keegan. And from his beautiful mandola and Irish Bouzouki album, Keegan's Fancy, Across the Fence. And before that, Bonnie Kolak, and It's Great When It Rains, from Here to Sing. And before that, once again, from the Floating Sofa Quartet, Midsummer Schottische, from The Moon We Watch Is the Same. And Bing Crosby, before that, brought us Song of Freedom, featuring John Scott Trotter and his orchestra and the Ken Darby Singers from Holiday Inn. And Lucinda Williams began the set after the Hal Borland reading with Metal Firecracker from the classic masterpiece Car Wheels on a Gravel Road. Lots of, geez, diversity. Isn't that the beautiful thing about this mouse here? I'm having sticky technical issues here. That's wrong, too. Try this. Okay, Dave. I'm sorry you can't see what's going on here, but there's all kinds of trolls and gnomes and nisses and creatures in here running around this time of day when it's an overnight thing, you know, and I'm the first one. I got to battle them in the morning. Yeah. What just happened here now? This looks different. Forget it. Hey, where's that bell? I don't know where the bell is. I just got a news flash here from the news. Trump indicates desire for speedy end to the world, Washington, D.C., stating that he hoped action in the region would draw to a close in the coming weeks. President Donald Trump made comments Wednesday indicating his desire for a speedy end to the entire world. We're getting very close to meeting our objectives as we move toward winding down humanity's presence on planet Earth, Trump said during a press conference, meant to address concerns over the world's duration, adding that Americans didn't want to get bogged down in a protracted existence with no clear end in sight. It was never the plan to continue having life go on forever. We're going to hit those 11 billion sons of bees with everything we've got and achieve total annihilation for the American people. Frankly, if it weren't for the Democrats and fake news media coverage, we could have wrapped this world up and moved on to the void already. Trump went on to acknowledge that the GOP could face heavy midterm losses if the world was allowed to continue through November.

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And I'm not out for trouble, but if it comes around, I'll go at you tooth and nail.

0: Hey, don't you mess, now don't you mess. Don't you mess with me.
1: Yeah, Dolly Parton. Firecracker. From Run, Rose, Run 2022. I was just trying to think of, I'm not going to look it up, but how old Dolly might be now. Probably, I'm not even going to guess. Wonderful song. 4th of July, coming up Saturday. Dave Elvin before that in 4th of July from King of California, and Merle Haggard before that with Ramblin' Fever. And Graham Parson with kind of an obscure, is that a word? Obscure, how much I've lied. The song, that's for the President of the United States. And I'm Cabin Dave, it's 7:46. We've got, 14 more minutes to go of the show. Let's get back to it. Glad to have you along. It looks like the rain lightened up a little bit, yay. I'm just nervous about whenever I have like PTSD from all the flooding earlier in this millennium. And now whenever it rains hard and all night long, and I get kind of freaked out. So my apologies for being a little unsettled this morning. Hey, let's declare independence with Bjork.

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You Bin Ladens and snakes. You billionaire bullies. You're a globalized curse. You put war on the masses and then you clean out the purse. And that's how it's done. War after war. You old feudal parasites. You just sacrifice the poor. You got the cutting edge weapons, but your scam's still the same as it's been since the Romans. Yo, it's the Patriot game. Yo, that's the war racket. It's the war racket. It's the war racket. It's the war racket. You twisters of language. You creeps of disguise. Yeah, disinformation. It's like worms in your eyes. You privileged bankers. You gambler thieves. You profit on war. You think it's just less money in peace. So that's how it's done. Time after time. Country after country. And crime after crime. You pretend it's religion. Like there's no one to blame for the dead and impoverished in your little patriot game. Honey, that's the war racket. That's the war racket. That's the war racket. That's the war racket. You got the world's greatest power.

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And that's how it's done. And you've got our sons in the crosshairs of horror at the end of your guns.

0: 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And war is never, ever holy. It's just a greedy man's dream. And you two-faced crusaders, both sides are obscene. War is not made by God. War is just made by men who misdirect our attention while you thieves do your thing. And that's how it's done. About every 30 years, the rich fill their coffers, the poor fill with tears. The young fill the coffins, the old hang a wreath. The politicians get photographed with their names underneath. It's the war racket. It's the war racket. It's the war racket. That's the war racket. It's the war racket. That's the war racket. That's the war racket. That's the war racket.
1: Buffy St. Marie finishing up the set there. Phil Oakes before that with I Ain't Marching Anymore. Bjork began the short little set with Declare Independence. I want to thank Rice again for filling in for me last week. Thanks so much. Appreciate it. We've got a really nice little Driftless Morning crew down here that takes care of each other and takes care of you like you take care of us. Thanks for supporting community radio 24/7. We're listening to Daniel Herskedal beneath my voice here. A lot of interest in that Norwegian tuba man. I've heard a lot of comments from friends. I'll play this entire song and more next week, but Adam's coming in tomorrow. And he'll be here Monday too, and Jim Helberg on Tuesday and Wednesday, and I'll be back Thursday. It's a little bit brighter outside. Looking good, looking good. Maybe, hopefully, the rain is over, but be careful. There's probably flooded roads out there, and turn around and don't drown. Have a good day.

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4: Good morning. Welcome to Suckin' Cup of Coffee. 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

0: Why do we mourn for this man who is a stranger? Is he someone special?
1: You heard the circumstances of his death?
0: He was killed on the road by bandits of the Red Turban Tong. This is what I was told.
1: There is more you were not told. There is much evil in the world, Grasshopper. It has always been thus. And so our ancestors built this monastery and developed the art of Gung Fu so they might cultivate virtue and protect themselves from harm. But whatever one man possesses, another will covet. The Manchu Emperor heard of our prowess, so he sent an army of soldiers to burn the monastery to the ground. Only 5 escaped. They made their way to Fujian and founded the Tong to overthrow the Manchus and restore the Ming emperors to the throne. Violence became their tool for combating violence. Thus the sage Zhuangzi has said, by ethical argument and moral principle, the greatest crimes are shown to have been necessary and, in fact, a great benefit for mankind. Two 200 years have passed. The Manchus are still sitting upon the throne. The Tong still kill, no longer for a noble cause. Yet they are the children of the 5 Shaolin priests who went to Fujian long ago. And we are the parents, so...

0: Stardate July 2nd. The planets Mars and Uranus will stage an especially close encounter the next couple of mornings. Uranus is quite faint, but its proximity to Mars can help you pick it out. Uranus is a giant, about four times the diameter of Earth, but it's so far away that it's faint. Under especially dark skies, people with good eyesight can just make it out. Moonlight or light pollution mask it from view, so you need binoculars to find it. And even then, it looks like a meager star, perhaps with a hint of blue-green. Methane in its upper atmosphere absorbs red light, so only the blue and green can reach us. Mars is much smaller, only a bit more than half of Earth's diameter. But it's also much closer, which makes it easier to see. Even with the eye alone, it's no problem to make out the planet's orange color. That's produced by iron oxide in the rocks and the tiny dust grains that coat much of the surface. That color will become easier to make out over the coming months as Earth and Mars get closer and closer. For now, look for Mars low in the east-northeast, beginning a little before dawn. It's quite easy to make out. Tomorrow, Uranus will stand a little to the lower left of Mars, so both of them will fit in a binocular field of view. And Uranus will be even closer above Mars on Saturday, a faint giant appearing to almost touch the red planet. We'll talk about a much brighter planet tomorrow. Today's program was made possible by Mercer Caverns in Calaveras County in California's historic gold country. More information at mercercaverns.net. I'm Billy Henry.
1: Hello, Rachel Bird here. Welcome again to The Pause, an invitation to take a short break from our usual habits of outward focused doing, thinking, and living in the past and future, instead giving ourselves the gift of coming inwards and being present with what's right here, right now. So if your situation allows, I invite you to let go of whatever you were doing and allow your body to be in a comfortable position, sitting, standing, or lying down. If you're okay doing so, close your eyes. Or if you keep them open, soften your gaze and rest your eyes on one object. Now bring your attention inward to explore what's right here, right now, by listening to a guidance as best you can. Not so much doing, but just receiving, with curiosity, kindness, and interest. And let's see what happens. So the ringing of the bell is our invitation to let go of whatever was going on before and just be present right here, right now. Check in and see, how is it right now? What's the mood of the mind? The energy of the mind? The calm or restless? Sleepy? Anxious? Whatever it is, we just notice. And how's the body? Is it calm or is it agitated? Is there tension or ease? Low energy, high energy? And we don't notice it to judge it. We just notice how it is. It's like this. The mind, the body are like this. And then we let that go and just set the intention for the next few minutes to explore the mind and body experience of the perception of rhythm. The rhythm is going on in our lives all the time, and most of the time we don't even notice that there's a rhythm to our life. So let's invite the mind to be receptive to the subtle sensation of rhythm in the body.

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Breathing in, breathing out. Receiving, letting go. We may perceive the rhythm and expansion on the in-breath, release in the out-breath. We notice the rhythm of the body breathing. And can the awareness just rest there and just feel the rhythm? Feel how the rhythm of the breath feels in the body and in the mind.

But for some, the rhythm of the breath isn't comforting or isn't interesting. So maybe there's other rhythms present in our experience right here. The sound of the waves has a rhythm to it. Subtle rhythm of the waves coming and going. The rhythm of our heartbeat. Or maybe there's a rhythm in some background noise wherever you are. So what can your mind be interested in as a rhythm in your life right now? The breath, a sound, a heartbeat. Choose one and just let the mind rest on it. Be with it for a while and see what happens.

We can notice if the mind stays interested in this rhythm. Does it make it feel calm, relaxed? Or maybe it feels sleepy and you've lost interest. Your energy's dropping. We can just notice that too. And however we're experiencing it, just noticing, is there a way for the mind to be interested in this simple pulsing, the rhythm, the breath, a sound, a heartbeat, coming and going, and the mind is staying interested. It's like this coming, this fading. We stay interested.

And maybe we can notice that even a regular, so-called regular rhythm changes over time. The breath may change, the heartbeat may change, sounds may change slightly, but there's still a rhythm, there's still a pulse. Can we notice this?

Notice rhythm right here, right now. Or maybe the mind's restless and can't rest on this rhythm. We can notice that too and not force the attention. But whatever's happening, just notice. The mind relating to rhythm is like this. The body relating to rhythm is like this. Moment to moment. So the bell invites us to let go of that exploration, bring the awareness back to the surface, and just check in again. How is it right now in this mind, this body? What might have been the result of that exploration? Was there anything that was useful? Was the rhythm comforting? Was it disturbing in some way? Was it boring? Not judging it, just noticing. This is how the mind and body responded to this exploration. And maybe you'd like to set an intention to redo this again some other time to see if it changes, if it's the same. And if you want to set that intention now, you can listen to the archives of the show if you'd like. Or if it wasn't helpful, you can just let it go. And if nothing else, maybe this gave you a little break from your day's activities. So thanks for joining me once again and being curious about what's going on right here and now. As always, I invite you to take the pause into your life and pay attention. See what you might learn about yourself and the world. Till next time, take care, be well.

over there with the hot pants on. Turn loose, Jane Brown, let her turn me on.

0: At the height of the gold rush in 1900, Nome, on the southern shore of the Seward Peninsula in the Bering Sea, was the largest village in Alaska, with a population of 12,488 people. 100 years later, Nome's population in the 2020 census was 3,699. The saying may go, all roads lead to Rome, but no roads lead to Nome. Three gravel roads do connect Nome with tiny villages, but not a single highway or railroad line connects Nome with any larger city. To get there, you must travel by air, water, or sled dog. Our birding group arrived in Nome on June 12th in late morning. While our two leaders, Barry and Eric, went to get the rental vans and the rest of us waited outside at the airport parking lot, we saw our first three Nome birds, a long-tailed Jaeger and white-crowned sparrow, both of which we saw over and over throughout the next 4 days, and a white wagtail perched on a power line right there in front of us for several minutes. When we mentioned seeing it to Eric and Barry, we didn't realize that would be our group's only sighting, which they had missed. Oddly enough, the next day the two of them saw one that the rest of us missed. We piled into the vans for the short ride to Nome's Subway restaurant, which doubles as the town's movie theater. We ate our lunches at tables looking out on the Bering Sea as rumbles from the new Jurassic Park movie leaked in. And then our group headed out to see what we could see a bit east of town at the mouth of the Nome River. In just a tiny hike here, I got my first two lifers of the trip, dainty and beautiful Aleutian terns and distant bar-tailed godwits. We also saw lots of birds we'd see again, such as red-throated loons, western sandpipers, and long-tailed ducks. One of the three gravel roads out of Nome, the Nome Teller Road, runs northwest for 72 miles until it reaches the Inupiat village of Teller. For the rest of our first afternoon in Nome, we birded the first 15 miles of this road, seeing our first musk oxen and an American dipper, as well as two more lifers for me, Arctic warbler and blue throat. Then it was time to return to Nome, check into our hotel, and head to dinner. That night, I did something utterly unprecedented. I skipped an optional after-dinner outing to Cape Nome in search of a possible brambling. I've seen that species just once in my life, in February 1989, when one turned up in East Grand Forks. I'd have dearly loved to photograph one, but I was just too exhausted. As it turned out, I didn't miss anything unbearable. The handful of birders who did go saw neither the brambling nor any other birds that the rest of us wouldn't see later. But it was disconcerting to stay back, making such a concession to the aging process. Fortunately, that was the only time I missed any birding opportunities on the entire trip. We returned to Cape Nome, the mouth of the Nome River, and Nome Harbor a few times more, getting our only looks at slaty-backed gull and a lifer thick-billed murre. We took a whole day each to bird the three roads out of Nome, but each road deserves its own program. Nome, located 200 miles south of the Arctic Circle, is the farthest north I've ever been in my life, and when we reached the 72.5-mile marker on the Kougarok Road on June 15th, that became the farthest north I probably ever will be. We were closer to the Arctic Circle than Duluth is to the Twin Cities. Being there the week of the solstice, we never saw darkness at night. During those 4 days, we saw or heard 114 species, of which 10 were birds I'd never seen before. This was a truly thrilling adventure I could never forget, even without the 2,000 photos I took during those 4 days. You can see pictures of all the birds and mammals I mention and more on my blog at lauraerickson.com. I'm Laura Erickson, speaking for the birds.
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0: Hello and welcome to Landward, readings of place and season, with this special edition from the Landward Poetry Project, inviting poems from all over Wisconsin. I'm Catherine Young. I live, farm, and write in Richland County in the Driftless area of Wisconsin. Today I'll be reading two poems. First, a poem by Jeffrey Johannes of Port Edwards, Wisconsin, and then a poem from Phyllis Wax of Milwaukee, Wisconsin. Early July feels like the absolute pinnacle of summer, and being by the water or on the lakes in Wisconsin is its own celebration. In this poem, Jeffrey Johannes, July 4th on Little Sisabagama, being on the lake in a canoe holds as much richness as the fireworks. Here is July 4th on Little Sisabagama. I hear barks and chirps between otters and their pups as my canoe slowly drifts past Osprey Nest. At Crandall's Point, the kerplunk of a largemouth bass rings like old silver lightly dropped from generous hands. Pontoons festooned in red, white, and blue circle Isle of the Pines before the picnic, and children fish for bluegills from the dock at Boulder Lodge. After sunset, fireworks explode over Hayward while I cast for muskie on the mirror of Little Sis, my father's Pfluger globe propelling through the dark. For Phyllis Wax of Milwaukee, the lake itself becomes a celebration in her poem, Near the Lake. Here is Near the Lake. A breeze blows, limbs and leaves sway, and I feel listless as the melancholy floating on the wind. But near the lake, the world's a disco. The waters glitter better than strobe lights. And the surf is a jazz percussionist, swishing a brush across the head of a drum, whisking my blues away. You have been listening to two poems, July 4th on Little Sisabagama by Jeffrey Johannes of Port Edwards, Wisconsin, and the poem Near the Lake by Phyllis Wax of Milwaukee, Wisconsin. This poetry is brought to you from the Landward Poetry Project with the support of Community Radio WDRT and the Wisconsin Fellowship of Poets, celebrating reading, writing, and fostering poetry. More information at wfop.org. 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
3: 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Good morning and welcome to Conversations on WDRT, where we are bringing back the fading art of lively dialogue. Stay tuned for the next hour as one of our revolving cast of volunteer hosts spends time with their choice of guests, talking and sharing stories. 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Let's begin the conversation.
4: Hello, welcome to Conversations. My name is Kayleen Welsh, and I am your host for this week's episode, and I'm really pleased to have in the studio here with me Clayton Burke. Clayton Burke is the manager, the director, the DOT representative for the project in Lansing on rebuilding the Black Hawk Bridge. And so we met about, I realized it was just a little, not quite a year ago. And at that time, there were a few things starting to happen with the bridge, and there's been a lot that's gone on since then. And it just feels as we're coming into July and summer, we should talk a little bit about what's next, what's happened and what's next. So I'm glad you're here, Clayton. Thanks a lot for coming in.
5: Yeah, thanks for having me.
4: Yeah, for sure. Well, a lot has happened since we talked the last time. So you want, maybe we should start with a little bit of a refresher of what all has gone on in the last year.
5: It's been an incredible year. We've made a ton of progress, and it's interesting to look back because it doesn't feel like it's been a year. I feel like I was just here not too long ago talking about the demolition and explaining a little bit about, you know, how we came to that situation, how we were handling it, and how we really, you know, we wanted to move forward and get the new bridge built.
4: Yeah, and at that time, it was kind of drastic news to hear that the old bridge had to come down before we could get really going on the new one. And so it was an interesting time at that point when we talked last July, because it was not very, I guess it took a little while to pull together all the pieces, but there was some community response at the time of like, oh, my God, how come this had to happen this way, and what are we doing? And so any comment on that? You know, I don't know what to even say about that, but it feels like the mood has kind of shifted as far as the city. The people have been very supportive of the progress so far, of what's gone on, about how all this is coming together. Maybe a little bit fallout back then, but it's all switched around, it feels like, since then. Would that be true?
5: Yeah, I'd say at the very beginning, when we first announced the change in the project to the demolition of the existing bridge first, I wouldn't say there's any animosity towards anyone in particular. There's just general frustration with, you know, nobody likes change, and we were frustrated with it too. We wanted to stay on track and keep building the bridge the way we were supposed to build it. And so this change was just a big

0: kept Lansing alive.
1: Absolutely. And I still want to recognize it's not the ideal solution for most people, but I think there is, I always like to look at the silver linings. Growing up, my mom always told me, you know, she taught me to look at the positive sides of things, and she always said, you can't roller skate in a buffalo herd, but you can be happy if you want to.
0: Okay.
1: And so there's this challenge, this thing we all face together, and obviously it'd be better if there's just a bridge there, but we now have this shared experience that we're all having together with the car ferry. I ride it, the entire community rides it, and it brings people back and forth and still maintains that connection between family and work and critical services across the river and between Iowa and Wisconsin. So it can be fun. It's like you said, it's a nice relaxing ride across the river. You get to see the new bridge being built as you travel under it. And we have a wonderful crew. I've really enjoyed the people that have stood up and taken on the challenge of operating the ferry. And the deckhands, they're very sociable and they're fun to talk to.
0: Totally agree. Yeah. You know, it started out with the Cassville Ferry, and I just want to put in a plug for them, because if anybody's down around Cassville, might as well take their ferry and go across, because they started this off for us in a very good way, I think. You know, yeah. They were reliable, they were dependable, they were, again, pleasant and helpful, and it was kind of sad to see them go. And yet we've had this new ferry come in, this bright yellow, stands out in the river very clearly, this bright yellow ferry. That, again, can carry people across. And, I suppose at some point we want to give people a lot of details around the ferry because, you know, with the 4th of July weekend coming up, we have seen it gotten busier for the summer. And so, and one of the things that I want to go back to just a minute about what you said is, you know, even this part where we realized that we had to take the old bridge down. Part of this, it just seems like, has been, you know, that ability to flow with whatever does happen. And so, you know, again, the Cassville Ferry we got, then it had to go. You know, there's been busier traffic for the ferry now as summer has come on. So, but every step along the way then, when there's been something come up like that, you guys have found an option that seems to be helpful or to work. So I'm impressed and grateful for the flexibility that you guys have been able to show and the problem-solving skills. You know, you're able to look at a situation and go, oh, boy, okay, what are we going to do with that? And then come up with some plan.
1: Absolutely. And none of it's been necessarily me. So it's
0: okay.
1: The best thing I have done for this project is to put together the team of people that are working on it. And after that, it's all been them. We have an incredible group of people that know how to solve problems. They have the experience and the know-how. When something like the existing bridge moving comes up, the next day they were working on solutions and they knew what could be done. And then our contractor, Kramer North America, has the same experience and the same level of dedication to providing viable options to maintain the service that we're here to provide. So it really was a great group effort, and we worked together to come up with those solutions and implement them. And we couldn't have done it without Kramer, and Kramer couldn't have done it without, you know, our team working together to come up with those repairs and the solutions that we did.
0: Well, it's been a nice team effort. You know, I've been very appreciative, too, of Kramer. I mean, it's just been pretty phenomenal to me to watch this whole process all along. And, again, their dedication, their workers are out there all the time. Just so many pieces along the way that feel like, thank you so much for your skills and dedication and problem-solving skills. Even I think about the engineering for this. As I've, you know, sat in on a couple of these bridge talks in Lansing at the library, which are a very lovely way to keep informed of what's going on with the bridge. But some of the technical discussion that happens there just kind of goes like, oh, my goodness, how do these people even figure out how to do that kind of stuff? So I'm

0: grateful for the engineering skills and the problem solving skills and the flexibility that you guys have brought to this whole project, you and your team.
1: Yeah. And I think a lot of that, it all starts with a clear vision of what our purpose is. And our director, our governor, they provide that very clear vision for what we do, and it's very customer focused. So we're looking at the services we provide and maintaining that mobility. So as soon as we decided that we had to lose the crossing, it became imperative. Well, our purpose is to provide that mobility for our customers. And so it was easy for us to say, well, we can't just accept that we're losing the crossing. We have to provide some alternate service for the communities and the travelers and our customers. So that I really appreciate having that clear vision and those clear objectives, and that helps us provide direction for the rest of the team and the group.
0: Well, I love that too, and I guess I got to say that I'm not so sure that I've always thought about the DOT that way. I mean, as far as customer service, or I mean, I guess I know that the projects that they you guys take on are for the good of a community or an area or to improve something. I don't know. I don't know that I recognized how positive and of an experience it could be to have a project like this in a community.
1: Yeah, it's. I think a lot of people experience us through the motor vehicle, the DMV,
0: sure.
1: Which is there's the stereotypes of how the DMV is, but I think Wisconsin and Iowa have been making great improvements to some of that customer experience. Like I said, when we take a more customer-focused approach, we look at how we interact with people, and it's not just providing a minimum service. It's, well, what do people expect when they show up here? What are we actually providing? And a three-hour wait is not an expectation. That's not a good service to our customers. So I think they've been improving through the DMV, and then our social media presence. I think our social media manager, Pete Helmstead, has been doing just an incredible job for this project and other projects in the area. But for our project in particular, Pete does a great job of connecting with people and sharing information. So in the past, we didn't have Facebook, of course, and we didn't have public websites, but I don't think people, besides seeing orange signs and construction equipment, really knew what was going on with our projects.
0: Well, that makes sense. And I guess I appreciate just even a lot of the little touches along the ways that have engaged you guys with the community, but like even the big blow-up decoration on the bridge at Christmas time, you know, there's just so many little fun things that have really engaged this whole process with the community or into the community. All right, well, let's just go back for a minute here and do a little bit of a review of what has gone on since we talked a year ago. You know, first of all, the plan was is that we were going to have the old bridge in place. We realized it had to come down, so that came down. What was the implosion? Well, it closed in October, implosion in December.
1: Yep.
0: And that was a pretty big day. There was a lot of people that came to town that day to kind of keep an eye on things. And what is that kind of day like for you is one of my questions.
1: Yeah, I could not believe the number of people that showed up for the demolition of the existing bridge, the explosive demolition. To me, it goes back to the preparation. And Kramer always says, plan the work and work the plan. And that's what they do. So it was months and months of planning and meetings and working together to figure out exactly how we could attach the explosives to the bridge, how we could do that safely, who needed to be where. We worked with, I think, 21 law enforcement officers to come to town and help us close off streets so that people stayed a safe distance away from the bridge before it was demolished. And then it was, again, just the experience and the know-how of how to do these things made it seem easy. So I was very comfortable on demolition day because I knew we had gone through that plan so many times and that everyone knew exactly what they were doing. And I knew it was safe because safety was a priority in that plan. So, I mean, the thing I get most nervous about is safety and making sure that everybody goes home at the end of the day.
0: Mm-hmm.
1: And thankfully, you know, that's exactly what happened. So,
0: well, the attention to detail required for that would probably, you know, kind of overwhelm me. I can't even imagine how much you have to pay attention to have that kind of a cohesive event come pull it off so safely. And you know, watching the bridge come down was certainly an interesting day for those people that were there to watch. And then the week afterwards, the kind of the skeleton pieces sticking up out of the water for a period of time was rather surreal, kind of ghostly or something. I don't know. That felt really weird. But so then, you know, that was the next period of time, right, is cleaning up all that steel up out of the river and making the pathway safe again.
1: Yeah, continuing progress. So just to recap a little bit, we had to demolish the existing bridge because it was no longer safe for the contractor to work next to it and continue driving piling for the temporary supports that we needed for the new bridge.
0: Right.
1: And so dropping the existing bridge in the river created another obstruction, and it was very important to get that obstruction out of the river so that we could keep working on the new bridge. And so that was just something, again, Kramer came up with an excellent plan. They cut the bottom of the bridge in several places and left the top intact so that it was easy for them to come out and cut the top and then pick it out in pieces. And so it was very efficient. They got it done quickly, and then they were able to keep moving on with the project.
0: So, and that led us into winter. What was it like trying to keep up with things over the winter?
1: We got extremely lucky. So the winter is very mild, and while we had a few cold days that were, you know, that can be hard on the crews, and especially in morale, you have shorter days, less sunlight time, so shorter work days and cold temperatures. And then it takes longer to do everything in the winter because you always have to put on protective equipment, take it off, find the equipment that you're working with, and things don't like to run as well in the winter.
0: Sure.
1: So it just takes more time to do things. But we were still able to make progress and keep the project moving. It involves ice breaking, which is another topic.
0: Cute little ice cutters running around down the river.
1: Just constant moving around of tugs and even the little red tug that everybody's seen out there. But it's expensive. It costs gas. It costs time. But to keep the project moving, we had to. That's just part of the process to mm-hmm. get it. It comes down to, again, our objectives. So after we lost the existing bridge, at first we didn't care as much about how long it took to build the new bridge, as long as we had a crossing. And, you know, if problems came up, a small delay would be okay.
0: Mm-hmm.
1: But now that we lost the crossing and we were running a car ferry, now it is imperative to build that new bridge as fast as possible. So winter work was necessary to meet that objective.
0: Well, it's surprising to me to see how far things have come in this period of time, you know, how much has changed. And just recently, there was another big event with lifting this final center section into the bridge structure. So I guess before we even get into that a little bit, I want to talk about the spans that came out from either side of the river, from the Iowa side and the Wisconsin side. It's astounding to me as you look at those spans and how far they came out that they can hold themselves up like that. I don't know. Any comment or what would you say about building those spans or how that all works?
1: Yeah, it's both complicated and pretty simple. So what we had after the demolition and the cleanup, we had the concrete piers that stuck up out of the river. And those piers, as you build the what we call a truss or the steel skeleton, whatever you want to call it, the frame of the bridge, you build it out in both directions because you're balancing that frame on top of that concrete pier in the middle of the river. So what we saw was the contractor building that frame out, and then they were able to hang out the section of the bridge over the river. We call that a cantilever, but it's just it means that it's hanging there without support. So it's just a basic kind of math equation. You have so much weight on one side, you can build that much weight out on the other side, and it balances like a teeter-totter. That's where the center section came in. So we were able to build the Wisconsin side longer than the Iowa side. And I know a lot of people noticed that, and there were a lot of questions to that. But that was simply because the portion of the bridge that we built on the Iowa side to the west of the pier was shorter than the balancing part of the truss on the Wisconsin side. So that part of the truss that we built towards Wisconsin was longer, which meant we could hang more steel out over the river because of that weight that was balancing it.
0: Oh, interesting. Okay. That's how that works. Well, you know, I guess I want to hear more about this, and I want to hear about the lifting of that center section. And right now, first, though, we're going to take a brief break. And I would just like to thank all the listeners for tuning in. This is WDRT FM from Community Radio from Viroqua, Wisconsin. We're glad you're tuning in. The show is Conversations, and we're here every Thursday morning with a rotating host and a new guest to talk about something that's going on in the area of something of interest. So tune in every Thursday. Thanks for being here.

0: All right, welcome back. I'm here with Clayton Burke, and we're here talking about the Black Hawk Bridge or the new bridge in Lansing, whether it will be called the Black Hawk Bridge now or what will exactly happen. But we were just talking about some of the construction pieces and how the spans had been built from out from either side of the river, the cantilever, as you called it. And so it left a big gap for a little while. It was a very interesting picture to look at, as it just felt like in some ways this giant erector set, as this thing was being built across the river, this, you know, big pieces of steel up there with a big old hole in the middle. So, but not too long ago, when just a week ago or 2 weeks ago or so, Friday, it was a Friday day that that center section went up. So let's talk about that a little bit. It was built north of the marina. Is that kind of how it went in Lansing?
1: Yep. So the plan was always to build that center section next to the marina, next to that embankment that surrounds the marina, on barges. And then that, I got a lot of questions about why would you do it like that? Why wouldn't you just build it piece by piece all the way out? And so the big challenge is working around the commercial navigation traffic, so the barges. We don't want to get out there. If we just built it piece by piece all the way across, we would have had to block navigational traffic much more often. And then building on a separate site allowed us to bring in more crews, and we could actually work in multiple places at once. So that sped up the construction process. But there's many benefits to doing it this way. But, you know, the big things are avoiding the commercial traffic and speeding up the building with multiple crews. And then we were able to construct it on the barges without really any problems that came up. It was very planned and methodical. And they used very advanced survey equipment to measure the different lengths of that section built on the barges, so that they would know that when they lift that up in the air, it would fit right in that gap. Because that was a big concern, was everybody said, well, what if it doesn't fit?
0: I would imagine that would be a big stressor. I mean, because that's a piece that needs to be really measured well.
1: Yeah. So Kramer did an excellent job measuring. And the thing I talked about at the library event a lot was the fact that the bridge is actually adjustable, and we use all kinds of jacks to do that. And those jacks are just like your little hydraulic bottle jack. They're just like a big version of those, and they attach at the abutments or the ends where the steel truss touches down. There's concrete there, and we call that an abutment. And then the jacks that push off of those abutments can raise and lower the ends of the bridge.
0: I thought that was very fascinating to hear about. Yeah. And not only they can adjust up and down a little bit, but, and correct me if I got this wrong, but the Wisconsin side could even like move side to side a little bit if needed to be?
1: Yeah. So on the Wisconsin side, I found this really interesting too. They set it up so that it could move back and forth across the river several inches, and that allows them to open up that opening several inches so that it's wider, and you can slide that center section up, and then you can push it back closed until the holes align in the connecting plates.
0: Wow. That seems like so exact of a science. Amazing, really.
1: Yeah, and it's another aspect. You know, when I was in college, a lot of my professors would always say, keep it simple. And they'd add another word to that. But
0: yeah, right. I've heard that one. Uh-huh. Kiss.
1: But, yeah, exactly. But it seems really complicated, but the premise is actually pretty simple. You have a weight of the bridge, and then you have a size of a jack, and whether they're 500-ton jacks. You need this many 500-ton jacks because the bridge weighs this much. And then you just simply operate the jacks, and if you put the dial to this pressure, it goes up, and if you put it down, it goes down. And then it takes some time to do that, but it's just working with jacks, mm-hmm. which
0: Continually adjusting.
1: Yep, continually adjusting. And you have another important aspect is communication. So you have crews working that are out there by the connecting plates, watching the holes move. And then you have the crew that's doing the adjusting. So they just keep working on it little by little until those holes line up. And they have the more complicated part, the erection engineer that works for Kramer does. And he does all the calculations and uses software to say, well, we need to lower the back end of the bridge 16 inches. So we're going to do that a quarter at a time in four steps. And then we're going to check each time and see where the holes line up. But it's again, it just, you know, communication, planning, plan the work, work the plan. And we really didn't have any problems.
0: It was another day where there was a lot of people that came to town to watch. There was a lot of people on the riverbank throughout the day watching this whole process, which is a relatively slow process, of course, which feels like that's part of the methodical. It needs to go slow and step by step for things to move. And so over the course of the day, you know, we slowly watched this center section get lifted in to fill the gap that we had seen for so long. And of course, as it gets to the top, it looks like it can't fit. It looks like it. There's no way that it can fit in there. But I think that's part of what you're talking about with these adjustments, to open things up so that it kind of slides into place and then things come back into closeness again so that everything can be tightened up and everything fits. It was an amazing day to watch again. What's it like on the ground that day? Or what are you doing all day on a day like that?
1: Yeah, it was... I was really happy to see people show up and watch and be excited about the bridge. And it's really kind of a once-in-a-lifetime thing. The Mississippi River bridges and other major crossing bridges, they happen across the United States, but it's pretty rare to see. First of all, it's very rare to construct a truss bridge for the highway system. Typically, you know, we will elect to go with an arch, something a little more cost efficient. Not much more, but they're slightly more cost efficient and more modern. It's a different aesthetic, but we had the opportunity to build a truss bridge. And so it's pretty common to have a center section lift due to those reasons I talked about with the navigation traffic and the efficiency of building it. So there are other examples out there, but you don't see it too often. So I'm glad this is another kind of shared experience we can all have together to see that section get lifted up in the air by, again, jacks. This is just some simple jacks with cables, and you turn the hydraulic pressure up, and then it gets lifted. And it does take a long time, which I think it took longer than people expected. But it was, there's no reason to rush it when you have an entire day to do it. You can do it safely and methodically and then make sure that you don't have any problems as it's going up.
0: Yeah, no, that makes a lot of sense. And it was interesting to watch because, you know, it seemed like you don't really see it moving. You know, all of a sudden it just, you realize it's a little higher than it was before. And then all of a sudden you realize, wow, it's almost way up to the top. It's right up there. So as it gets close to the top, I mean, I'm always amazed, Clayton, at how you handle all of these situations, because you always come across as so calm and together. But as it gets closer, do you feel a little tingle inside, or do you get nervous, or is that plan just that solid for you that you're good?
1: I am very, again, thankful for the team that we have. I was the most nervous during the demolition because they don't tell you exactly when that blast is going to happen. So we were waiting for the sirens to go off, and there was more uncertainty just because of the nature of how an explosive demolition goes. This lift I was very comfortable with because, again, it was months of planning. We had many meetings. Everybody knew where to be, what to do, and how to do it. And then So really the worst thing that could happen is that we would lift it up off the barges, and then we would have to chain it off for a day and come back and continue the lift another day after we'd solved whatever problem had come up. But it was just good teamwork.
0: Well, there must be quite a crew. I was down along the river fairly early that morning, and I think I observed a bit of a meeting. You know, all these orange vests and hats, you know, standing around. But clearly you guys were having some conversation about getting ready for the day. Can you talk about that? It almost felt like kind of like a, you know, before a ball game or something, the team, you know, a little rally point or something. What goes on in those conversations?
1: Yeah, the little pep talk before the work actually starts, the huddle. So, again, a lot of it's focused on safety and protocol. So we'll get together and step through the work. It might be redundant. You may have heard this 20 times already, but the safest thing to do is still repeat it and talk through it so that everybody knows where to go, what to do, and how to do it safely. So really we just, sometimes we call them tailgate meetings, but you're going through that work plan again and talking, making a touch point with every single person that's going to be doing something and repeating what they need to do, when, how, where, you know, all of the important information that they would need to know to be successful and to do what needs to be done.
0: So let's talk about the crew a little bit. Do they come from distance? I mean, are most of these guys from away, I would imagine? Tell me about who works for Kramer, I guess it is, pretty much, right?
1: Yeah, there's all kinds of different contractors that are working on the project. So okay. Kramer's doing the main construction. They're what we call the prime contractor. And they signed the contract with the contracting authority, which would be the state of Iowa, but they can hire subcontractors to do some of the other work. So we have Chig Fry doing the roadway, and we have other contractors out there. We've had just a huge list of people helping us out to get the bridge done successfully. And these different subcontractors come from different places. So Industrial Coatings that's doing the painting of the bridge may have some people that come from, I can't remember specific examples, but it could be as far as Alabama, different places in the South or on the coasts. They travel the entire country doing this work, this specialized work, and they show up, they get hotel rooms in the area, stay for a while, and then go to the next project. So they're not here as long as Kramer's here typically. So these subcontractors that do specialty work will come and go, and they stay for a little bit, and then they go to the next project. Kramer has a lot of union labor from the area, and so there are a lot of local people working on the project as well. And it depends on where they actually live. Some live close enough where they commute every day. Some stay in the area, or they even rent or buy houses in Lansing and just live here.
0: Well, it's interesting even to watch some of the process of people, you know, workers being up either on those beams or up in these baskets that have them. How far up in the air are they?
1: If they're working on some of the tallest parts of the steel truss, they're about 180 feet above the water. So it's pretty high up there.
0: Have you been up there?
1: I haven't. I don't like heights. And I've worked a lot of my past experience is working on construction projects, and something the contractors and the inspection crews always talk about is, you know, there's a common phrase that it's, you know, the safest place to be is not there. So if you don't need to be out there where the work is happening, it's safer to be, you know, somewhere else.
0: Sure.
1: And so I try to avoid getting up there and getting in people's way and being in a high place with all of my protective equipment on and my harness And then you have to have lanyards that attach to different attachment points for fall protection,
0: sure,
1: just to make sure if you fall that you don't fall all the way down. And Kramer really does an excellent job of, they have this extensive safety plan and they follow it and their crews stay safe. And they have a really good focus on making sure people go home at the end of the day. So I haven't been up there. I don't know exactly what it's like, but I know our inspection staff does all the time. They're up there. We have to check the bolts that they put in, and we have to make sure they're tight. And there's a process to do that that we have to be a part of. So our crew, our inspectors go up there with a massive torque wrench, and they click that torque wrench to make sure that the bolt doesn't turn under a certain amount of turning pressure or torque. So they're up there, and they've gotten very comfortable with it throughout the project as they do it on a daily basis. But I'm sure the first time you do that, it's pretty nerve-wracking.
0: Yeah, I would imagine. I would imagine. That's way up there. It looks way up there when you're, you know, yeah, down on the ground or crossing on the ferry. And, you know, I guess I would imagine that there's an awful lot of bolts that went together to put together those cantilever pieces, the spans that came out. And then I suppose, is that the next piece for once that center section is lifted into place, is start bolting it all down, getting it all, you know, connected?
1: Yep. That's what Kramer has been working on over the last couple weeks. They've been getting all the bolts. So initially, there's the process kind of works. You put pins in the connecting plate, and these are just smooth pins that slide into the hole, and they are a little larger than the diameter or the size of the bolts that are used for the final fastening of the connection plates. And because a little bit about some of the design of structures, our holes, depending on the size of the bolt, are larger than the bolt, so that you have a little wiggle room and it's easier to construct. And that's all accounted for in the design strength of the bridge. But the bolt holes that we're working with are an eighth of an inch larger than the bolt. But if you put pins in there that are almost the exact same diameter, that lets you line up all of those holes. And then you put so many pins in, you put, you know, 25% of the holes are filled with pins. You start putting bolts in, tightening them up. And then they work through that, again, methodically. There's a process to do it. They put the bolts in, they start taking out the pins and replacing them with bolts, and then that connecting plate is really well lined up. Hmm. And they do that over and over again across the entire bridge, and that's how you get a truss.
0: So do we have any idea how many bolts would go into the bridge like that?
1: I don't have the exact number off the top of my head. We've thrown around the number 150,000, and that is just the field bolts that go in the connecting plates. So that's what the contractor's putting in now. But many of the steel members that make up the truss are bolted members, or bolted. In what I mean by a bolted steel beam is that you can either weld the steel plates together to make a beam, like a box beam that makes up the top and the bottom cords of the bridge. We call we'll focus on the lower cord, which is just the bottom string of the truss that goes across the river. That is a box beam. And then instead of welding the corners of the box beam, we bolt them together. And that provides a little bit more safety, a factor of safety for the bridge, because when we look at what could happen that would endanger the structure, we look at mostly at steel beams that are being pulled apart that we call tension members, because if they were to fail, it would be a catastrophe. It'd just snap and pull apart. So we want to make sure that in the design, those are there's an extra factor safety there. They're what we call redundancy. And so a box beam, if you weld it together and something cracks, that crack will go through the weld into the next steel plate and the whole beam will crack. If you make it out of bolted plates and you just take four plates and bolt them together into a box, one of those plates can crack and it will not propagate or continue into the other plates. So it's the bridge is actually designed for several, you know, in we call it internal redundancy. One of those plates can crack and the bridge would be just fine. Mm-hmm. And we'll find that during an inspection, during one of our regular inspections, and we can replace that plate and continue to service the bridge. The existing bridge had parts that we call fracture critical, and that just means if that part failed, it could compromise the structure, like the pins, because the original bridge did not have connecting. It had the independent span in the middle that was connected by four pins. And if something failed around there, there's no other path for the weight of the bridge to go through. So the new bridge, a lot of people have pointed out that there's no connecting, that it has connecting steel beams on the top as well as the bottom. And that's another factor of safety that we have to consider to make sure the bridge is safe and to not have those members that could fail. So it has what we call an alternate load path, where if a beam failed, the load would still go through the top of the bridge, and it wouldn't fail catastrophically.
0: It seems like safety has just been a number one priority here, and I think that's just really important as we think about this bridge that has been such a big project for the community and so important for the long-term development of the area, and we want that bridge to last. So I'm grateful for all of those steps that are taken to make sure that it stays strong and steady for a long period of time for the people of the community. That's really awesome. So we're going to take a break again for a minute. I want to remind listeners that this is WDRT Community Radio 91.9 on your FM dial. You are welcome to tune into Conversations every Thursday morning. 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Glad to have you here.

0: Hello again. This is Kayleen Welsh, and I'm here on Conversations, and my guest is Clayton Burke, the project manager for the DOT, Iowa DOT, as we are working and talking about the construction of the new bridge at Lansing. And we've been talking about what's been going on with the bridge, what the changes have been, and what's gone on since Clayton and I talked nearly a year ago. It's probably important now to spend some time talking about what's next. Right now, we have the steel structure. It almost kind of looks like a skeleton, you know, across the river. But it's complete, I mean, as far as the outline. So, but where do we go next?
1: Right. There's been an incredible amount of work that's gone into getting this far. And I think people I'm excited that people can actually see the work going on now. At the start of the project, it was all underground, and I saw a lot of comments like, well, what are they doing? They're not making any progress. And they've been working this hard throughout the entire project. You couldn't see that work, and now it's manifesting in the steel truss, the steel skeleton, or the frame of the bridge. And you saw just how fast that went up. And now that we have the outline of the frame and the steel beams in place, the big focus is going to be on getting the concrete deck constructed on top of that steel frame. So the Kramer's doing an excellent job of finding ways to get that done as fast as possible. And so they were able to actually start. Well, I should probably start with how you build a concrete deck. So the first step is to put down plywood forms that are just sheets of plywood that we'll put the concrete on top of. And those plywood forms sit on 2x4s or 2x8s and are hung off of the steel beams so that when you put the concrete down, it sits on top of that plywood, and then we pour it a certain thickness, and that kind of varies across the bridge. You have certain spots that are higher and a little thicker, but in general, it's a pretty consistent thickness across the bridge. And then after you put the plywood forms down, you put the reinforcing steel down, and you tie that all together. I think, you know, everybody's pretty familiar with rebar, and in this case, we're actually using stainless steel rebar. And that was part of that decision was made based on the objective to have a 100-year bridge. And so that was decided that that's what we were going to shoot for. And then the designer would look at each part of the bridge and decide, well, do we need just regular rebar or do we need stainless steel rebar to get the bridge to last that long? And it does cost more, but there's a balance between paying that cost up front and then having a product that lasts longer and you don't have to pay to replace it sooner and what that costs over time. So they found it to be more cost effective to put in the stainless rebar and have it last longer rather than replacing the deck sooner. So the next steps will be getting that stainless steel rebar put on top of the plywood forms, and then we will pour concrete on top of that. And Kramer's moving so fast, they think they'll have that ready to pour by the end of July, that first section. And we have to pour it in three different sections to load the steel frame correctly. So they're going to put concrete down on the Iowa span first, and then they'll place concrete on the Wisconsin span because concrete's actually really heavy. And, you know, even if you're only pouring it 9 inches thick, that's a lot of weight, a lot of what we call dead weight that doesn't change. It's always there and it sits on the structure. And then the last pour will be from across the river, the center section of the bridge. And that'll be the largest pour. But all in all, it'll take through the end of the year to get all that concrete placed and to pour the bridge deck. And then after that, we have to put the safety railings on the bridge, which takes more time than you would think. So it's kind of a surprising amount of time to build the concrete railing. And then we're getting an actual, we're getting kind of a special railing on the bridge. A lot of our standard bridges just have concrete barrier on the side and that's it. Ours is a slightly shorter section of concrete, and then we're putting a steel railing on top. And that steel railing allows you to see over the bridge more, and you can see more Lansing and more of the scenery around the bridge.
0: That's a nice touch.
1: Yeah. So I was excited that we were able to do that. We're using a special crash-tested barrier that was developed by Pennsylvania DOT. And everything we use has to follow codes, and it has to be crash-tested. So this was one of the only options we had to provide that open railing so that we could see over the bridge. But that could take a few months to get that concrete railing formed up and poured, because you can't use a machine to do that. It's all handwork. So they'll have forms that you pour the concrete inside of, and they'll pour a section, then they'll take the forms off, set them up again, pour another section, and they'll keep moving those forms across the bridge. And then they'll bring in the steel railing and tie the steel railing on top. But, you know, again, that just, it's all handwork. It all takes time.
0: Well, it sounds like things keep moving. And yet, would you say that we're still on target for I think the last I heard was spring 2027 potential opening? Thoughts about that?
1: Yeah, there's a lot of rumors going around that we'll have the bridge open at least one lane by the end of the year.
0: I heard that rumor.
1: Yeah. So I think we have to share a little bit about how a public agency looks at communicating this information. And so we have a lot of unknowns between now and spring of 2027. We could have a major flood. We could have some significant design challenge that pushes back the construction, and we don't want to set an expectation and fail to meet that expectation. So there's the best practice for us is to underpromise and overdeliver. And we're looking at, we're very comfortable with spring of 2027. That gives us some room for things to go wrong, and that gives us some room for weather and flooding and having a terrible winter.
0: Yeah, another winter to get through.
1: Yep. And still deliver on what we're communicating as the opening date for the new bridge. So that's pretty realistic, but we schedule-wise, we've had wonderful weather for the most part. We are staying on schedule for the schedule that we developed after the change to demolition first. So we are still marching right along for spring of 2027.
0: Well, and I think it's been impressive just to see the different crews kind of in action. You know, I know they're working on the approaches at the same time as this is happening for the bridge and the center sections being built. There's different pieces happening all at the same time.
1: Yeah. And one thing we haven't talked about is the roadway work. Mm-hmm. But there's this entire multi-million dollar roadway going in next to the bridge so that we can connect that bridge to the rest of the highway system. And Chig-Fry has been doing that out of Dubuque, and they have been doing an excellent job. We haven't really had any major issues. They've just been doing all the grading, the roadway work, the prep. They've been pouring concrete. So if you drive by, you can actually see that the shape that new roadway is taking, and it will be slightly higher than the old roadway. And it moves slightly to the west to provide a wider intersection, so it's easier for commercial motor vehicles to get through that area. And it's got some really nice curb and gutter and designs and aesthetics, so it looks... Chick-fil-A is doing an awesome job putting that together, and it's starting to look really nice.
0: It sounds like that's another piece that got a little bit of attention as far as, aesthetics, as far as it looking nice and being a nice-looking approach to the bridge.
1: Yep.
0: We're lucky that way. How has that gotten to happen?
1: It has a lot to do with we use... Well, obviously, again, there's that customer focus from the DOT. We want to provide something that looks good. It supports the community and the local area. We don't just build these ugly square or rectangular concrete structures and then say we don't care what it looks like. You know, we actually care about what our facilities and how our customers interact with those facilities and what they look like. And then there's also, if we're using federal funds, I believe, I could be wrong about this, but I believe that there's a requirement that we use a certain percentage of those federal funds to go towards aesthetics.
0: Nice. Okay. Yeah. All right. All right. Well, I guess it seems like what else? I mean, those are the pieces that are going to need to be finished. It feels like it's important to just kind of maybe go over and let people know what this new bridge is offering that the old one didn't. I mean, it's significantly wider, for one thing. Can you speak to some of the benefits of this new bridge?
1: Right. The big focus on the reconstruction project was to update the bridge to modern standards. So the existing bridge was only 21 feet wide, and it was a structure that was built in the late 20s, early 30s, and it met, you know, all the safety standards of that time. But now we've developed we have larger vehicles, and we have new standards that all of our structures have to meet. So we're making it wider and providing full shoulders in case there's an emergency on the bridge. There's now room to pull off. Or if there's a wider vehicle that needs to use the bridge, they can use those shoulders and not crowd the opposite direction.
0: Sure, like the farm equipment occasionally or something like that that crosses the bridge.
1: Exactly. So it's safer in that aspect. And then the intersection on the Iowa side was a very tight T intersection, and it was a challenge for semis to get around. So now we're widening that and making it bigger. So again, safer, easier to use for our customers. And then we're also making the navigation channel under the bridge wider. One big issue that the bridge has had throughout its history is being hit by barges. And so now we're moving that pier further away from what they use, and it'll be safer for navigation traffic.
0: Well, it's going to be a great addition to the city of Lansing and, you know, cross for the towns in Wisconsin on the other side. I mean, it's a great bridge to build this community around, and I'm grateful for everything that's gone on. And I know we're about out of time, so I thought we should just probably take a minute and let people know about ferry hours and stuff as we come into the 4th of July. Is it on a holiday schedule for July 4th on that Saturday? Do you know?
1: Yep. On July 4th, the ferry will run from 7 a.m. to 7 p.m. The last trip leaves Iowa at about 6:45. Okay. So if you show up at 7 o'clock on the Wisconsin side, they're already going to be shut down.
0: Okay. All right. Good to know. And, you know, because I think the holidays, that's when we do see a little more traffic on the ferry. People are maybe needing to be prepared for a little bit of a wait. It's hard to know exactly what you will experience on a holiday like that, or weekends. They've gotten busier. But overall, things are moving pretty clearly or smoothly, and things are going well as far as the ferry goes and all of that. And I hope that the traffic, that people continue to come over to Lansing, ride the ferry across, get an experience. There's a lot of good things happening in Lansing. So grateful for the ferry and its efforts to keep people moving, to keep Lansing alive. Lansing's a sweet little town that we want to see continue to thrive and flourish. And so I guess I'll just encourage people to come on over. You know, check out the town. There's some, you know, great restaurants, activities, things to keep informed of, and a system, an app apparently that you can get that you can get notices about what's happening with the ferry.
1: Yep. The Iowa has the Iowa and Wisconsin both have the 511 app. And our Pete Helmstead, our social media manager, has put out information on how to sign up for notifications through the 511 app.
0: Awesome. So people can keep informed and be aware of what's happening. And I just appreciate you coming in, Clayton, and sharing all this information. And I appreciate the work that you and your team have done to make this such a positive experience for the city of Lansing. I mean, it's a difficult thing to have happen, to lose the bridge that we had, and yet to have it come back together as in the way that it has really been a very positive experience, I think, overall.
1: Absolutely. I appreciate the opportunity to come here and share the experience we've been having. And I my favorite part of this, all of this, is connecting with the community. So I love this. I love sharing the project, and I hope people feel connected to the bridge just like they did with the Blackhawk Bridge.
0: Yeah, very much. Thanks a lot.

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2: Welcome to the WDRT Community Calendar, a listing of local events to be held the week ending Sunday, July 5th. 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Viva Gallery will hold an opening reception for guest artist, watercolor painter Jennifer Rayberg on Thursday, July 2nd from 5 to 7 p.m. VivaGallery.net. 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The annual Strawberry Shortcake Social at the historic Sherry Butt House will be held on July 4th from 1 to 5 p.m. Includes admission, live music, and a quilt show. 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

0: 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My show is Que Sera Sera, and this week it's the first Thursday of July. So we're doing First Things First, and I'm very excited and happy to see my friend Charmaine here in the studio with me this morning. Good morning, Charmaine.
1: Good morning. Hello, everybody out there. Try not to melt in all this rain.
0: Oh, yeah. I've been busy in the basement sweeping all the water to the drain.
1: Oh, yucky.
0: Oh, yeah. Well, I don't know. It's, you know, it's a jungle out there, isn't it?
1: Something like that.
0: Okay, so we started with Hillary Scott and the Scott family off of her album Love Remains, released in 2016. And the track was Beautiful Messes. And then we finished the first set with Reverend James Cleveland and the Gospel Chimes, with the track, There Is No Failure in God. And we're going to get started now with Jackie Tice and a track called Let In the Joy.

0: Okay, wow, that's the end of the second set, and so many thoughts are running through my head about, excuse me, my rebel heart and being willing to be teachable and what my heart is saying and surrendering to the will of something greater than myself. Do you have any thoughts on that, Charmaine? Any of the music? I know we finished the set with your request, the Love Thy Will Be Done by Martika off of Toy Soldiers, the best of Martika.
1: Yes, I do have some thoughts. That song just reminded me of our higher power, since we're both in recovery. Surrendering to him, it's all about love. Like, all healing flows from love. And if we don't learn to love God and one another, what good are we? I don't know. But the hardest part in recovery, I think, is to remember to love yourself as well as everyone else. Because that can do a number on you if you're not treated well. Right, Sarah?
0: Yeah, well, you know, I think it begs the question, what is love? And, you know, I was telling you about the acronym that I heard yesterday at one of my meetings that I was at last night. EGO, what EGO stands for, easing God out. And just how... you know, I sometimes struggle with that balance of how to surrender my will to, you know, Thy will be done and His will for me. What really that means, and I think it means that it's okay to choose serenity, to let go of the struggle of trying to figure things out, and you know, somehow finding a way to be at peace in this paradoxical world that we live in. And I've just been riveted lately to watch these, all the rescuers that have come from all over the world to Venezuela to dig through the rubble to find these survivors and to recover the bodies of people who haven't survived from the two earthquakes, and then you know, the wildfires. And I can just sometimes weep for the intensity of their commitment and devotion to a higher calling. And I know sometimes I've heard, you know, like Mr. Rogers, you know, I think it was Mr. Rogers. Look for the helpers. You know, when disaster strikes, look for the helpers. And I do think there's a lot of helpers out there that go beneath, you know, under the radar.
1: Right. That's so beautiful to go risk your life to save others or just find them. Ugh. Such a hard, high calling.
0: God works in mysterious ways. You know, I mean, look at the World Cup, all these teams that have come from all over the world to these small towns in America, and we just get to see, you know, our common humanity together, and aside from governments and, you know, power plays and all this, that really underneath it, there's this amazing current of agape, you know, the higher love.
1: Mm-hmm. I think that was a line in that song by Martika, that no matter what we all look like, we all have the same humanity, and we should learn how to love one another.
0: Yeah, and like you said earlier, you know, or I think you said it, but maybe not on the radio. You know, learning, we have to learn how to love ourselves too.
1: Right.
0: Like, it's critically important. And what does that even look like? You know, who knows? Just feeling worthy of the love. Rebel Heart was before that by Lauren Daigle off of Look Up Child. You know, and I have to really admit, I'm a rebel, you know, in a certain way. I'm kind of rebellious, so I have to, you know, work with myself a lot to stop fighting and to surrender.
1: Yeah. Well, it's hard to not be a rebel when there's so many stupid rules.
0: That's a quote. That's a quote. And listen to your heartbeat, Mary Tyne Schuneman off of I Still Have Joy. And we started with Jackie Tice, Let in the Joy. And that's another, you know, that's another gift, if you will, I think, from a life that's lived from our hearts is, you know, having that joy in the paradox of the pain of being a human being on the planet right now. And in so many areas, you know, just walking that line of being willing to surrender my need for happiness, you know, sort of a quick fix, as to just always keep remembering that there's that bedrock of joy and gratitude that gets me through the dark.
1: Yeah, that's so true, that joy is a choice. Like where you focus, your mind, it's so key to the quality of life with gratitude and stuff. I think that's the soil that joy grows in, being grateful for what we do have.
0: Amen. Okay, where are we starting now? Okay, we're starting with Cece Winans off of More Than This, and the track is Be Still and Know on KSRA SRA, WDRT, Viroqua.

0: This is Sarah Caldwell, and it is my show, Que Sera Sera, and I'm here with my very good friend, Charmaine.
1: Hi, guys. Thanks, Sarah, for having me. It's always fun.
0: Yeah, listening to the music with headphones on really makes it intimate.
1: Yes.
0: So we finished that set with Latisse Crawford with her single, There. And before that, we had the Caravans with The Lord Will Make a Way. We had Jeremy Camp off of The Story's Not Over with Keep Me in the Moment. We heard again from Hillary Scott and the Scott Family off of Love Remains with Thy Will. And we started with CeCe Winans off of More Than This with Be Still and Know. And I think there's a lot of power in stillness, you know. It's interesting because I know my mind gets kind of squirrely sometimes. And it takes a lot of practice and a lot of will, if you will, a lot of willingness and humility to just come into quiet, cultivate that quiet presence of mind.
1: Very challenging in our busy, chaotic world, I think, to sit still and be quiet for me.
0: Quieting down our brains. And I just get to remind you right now that you are tuned to WDRT Viroqua. So we're going to get started with the Swan Silvertones.

In the quiet moments when the world spins wildly and the weight of choices presses down, do not lean on the fragile pillars of your own understanding. Trust in the Lord, for he is like a river flowing, deep and unwavering. Trust in the Lord with all your heart, for it is from him that wisdom comes and clarity emerges. In the tangled paths of life, when shadows loom and doubts arise, acknowledge him, the guiding light, the steady hand who knows the way through the labyrinth of uncertainty. For in surrender, in the letting go of self-reliance, you will find direction, a straight path unfolding, leading you home to peace, to purpose, to the heart of understanding that transcends your own. So breathe, release the burden of knowing, and trust in the journey, for the answers lie not in the confines of your mind, but in the embrace of God's divine wisdom, God's insightful clarity, God's truth and his understanding. So breathe, release the burden of knowing, and trust in the journey, for the answers lie not in the confines of your mind, but in the embrace of God's divine wisdom, God's insightful clarity, God's truth and his understanding. In the quiet moments when the world spins wildly and the weight of choices presses down, do not lean on the fragile pillars of your own understanding. Trust in the Lord, for he is like a river flowing, deep and unwavering. Trust in the Lord with all your heart, for it is from him that wisdom comes and clarity emerges. So breathe. Release the burden of knowing. Breathe. And trust in the journey. Breathe. For the answers lie not in the confines of your mind, but in

0: embrace of God's divine wisdom. Breathe God's insightful clarity. Breathe God's truth and His understanding. Breathe. Just breathe.
1: Oh, just breathe. That says it all, doesn't it? Oops, you're not on. Sorry. There you go.
2: I'm breathing deep breaths over here, releasing, trusting.
1: Amen. That was Vic Zarley off of Sweet Hour with God on his own label, released last year in 2025. That's Proverbs 3:5. Just breathe. Before that, we had Van Morrison with the title track off of Inarticulate Speech of the Heart, number 2. I love that line. I'm a soul in wonder. There's a lot of grace in being curious and keeping your mind open and your eyes open and like a child, you know?
2: Right. I think that's the key. Sometimes I forget and get a little too jaded with the world. Then I go hang out with my grandkids and I feel better. I can act like them, and or if I could remember to believe like them, full of wonder, then I'm okay.
1: There's grace, definitely. And then before that, we had the Brotherhood Singers off of 20 Years and Just Getting Started with the track I'm a Pilgrim. And that reminded me of a time in 1986. And I was in Scotland at the Findhorn community, which is a spiritual community. And one of the founders, Eileen Caddy, was giving a lecture in the lecture hall, you know, like 200, 300 people. And, you know, she looked about this big way down there, right? She was giving this lecture about how we're all beloved children of God. And I just couldn't believe it. I could not believe it. I was 26 and, you know, really a beginner in many ways of trusting this great spirit and the mystery and everything. And I just couldn't believe it that I was a beloved child of God. And I raised my hand, and it was not a question and answer lecture, you know. And she looked way up at me and she said, "Yes?" And I said, I am a beloved child of God?" She said, "Yes." And, you know, really, I would have to say that was a pivotal moment, and I've been learning what that means ever since.
2: It's beautiful. I'm glad you got to experience that.
1: Yeah, me too. And before that, we had the Sensational Nightingales off of It's Gonna Rain Again with Hold On, Hold to God's Hand. And we started with the Swan Silver Tones off of Amen, Amen, Amen with Seek, Seek. Where are we going now, you might wonder, on K-Sara, Sara, WDRT Viroqua? Well, we're going to a resting place with Dietrich Haddon.

0: This is Sarah Caldwell, sitting here live in Studio A with my friend Charmaine.
1: Hi, guys.
0: And this is Kay Sarah Sarah, and it's First Things First. And that was a pretty awesome set.
1: That was beautiful and peaceful.
0: The Peace of God, David Balazs, finished the set. And before that, we had Brian Free and Assurance off of A Cappella with Over the Horizon. And something in the lyrics of that song made me think about a quote that I've heard from Goethe. Faith is love of the invisible, trust in the impossible, in the improbable. Faith is love of the invisible.
1: That's beautiful.
0: It is. It's very powerful medicine for me because I, as a child of God, you know, love seeing everything out there, and there's so much to see, and yet there's also so much that's invisible. And to have the trust in the impossible, in the improbable. And I'm not sure if I could, you know, it'd be really a huge test to be under three stories of concrete and in this pocket of air and keeping the faith that I will be found. That's really powerful. And Della Reese before that off of Give It to God with Worry About Nothing. And we started with Resting Place, Dietrich Haddon off of Lost and Found. Well, we're going to keep going now with the Caravans again, and the Lord will provide.

0: Nothing like Under the Wire for getting to know you.
1: Right. I wondered if you forgot.
0: Oh, I have never forgotten. Sometimes I forget my basket. And then I quickly tear up some pieces of paper and think of current events or thoughts or something. But I do have my basket today, and this is Sarah Caldwell with my friend Charmaine here in the studio. And I think since we're getting close to the end, I'm going to just go ahead and do it. So my right hand is shaking the basket. My eyes are closed. I'm doing a completely random drawing, picking out a piece of paper, talking about the words on the paper. Could be blank, could be pithy insights, just never know. I'm letting go and letting God. Okay. Oh my God. Look at this. Yeah. Look at this.
1: It looks like a crumb.
0: It's really teeny tiny and all folded up in a million ways. What on earth does it say? Star. Star. This is a dog that I had. I found him at a humane society in Washington State after a drive that I did in 1983. And actually, I read a few years ago, I read my newsletter, Sarah's Times, North Star, the dog that I got at the pound. And he was a really special dog, my first dog. Mm-hmm. And I've always been a cat person, so that's significant. And he just was super sweet and very easy to train. And children that were scared of dogs loved Star because he didn't have a mean bone in his body. And it's a very sweet memory. Okay, well, I think in the interest of time, I better tell you what we heard in this last set. Well, this is Dick Hyman playing Getting to Know You, variations of Rodgers and Hammerstein. Before this, we had Clara Ward Singers off of Vintage Gospel with Peace in the Valley. We had Jesse Dixon with We'll Understand It By and By. And the Jackson Southern Airs before that, off of Back Again with God Is on My Side, and The Lord Will Provide by the Caravans. And so I have about 10 minutes left. So I have to make a decision. And I don't know. We either have Jericho Road with Testify to Love, How Can I Keep from Singing, and Step by Step by Whitney Houston. So, I guess we'll go with Testify to Love and see what happens after that. This is Sarah Caldwell with my friend Charmaine. And this is K Sarah Sarah, and here we go.

0: Thank you so much, Charmaine, for joining me today.
1: Thanks for having me. And I just want to say Happy Independence Day to everybody. 250 years of freedom. Woohoo!
0: Yeah.

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Well, good afternoon. Happy Thursday. Happy July. It is July 2nd. Yesterday was Canada Day. And Saturday is USA 4th of July. I started the set out with traffic. Hole in my shoe, letting the water in. Yeah. We are getting enormous amounts of rain. Like probably 9 inches in the last, 36 hours, and more to come until tomorrow. Things are flooded. Ontario is flooding. Friends' driveways are washing out. And there are no flood warnings, which is interesting. Anyway, it is 1:12. I am Malou, bringing you the shoes. Right now, we're hearing Charlie Hunter with the song Fine Corinthian Leather off the album Baboon Strength. And apparently, he plays a big 6 and or a 7 string hybrid guitar. Charlie Hunter. Yeah. He's been around recording with a lot of people and widely respected. We're going to hear Bruce Springsteen next. So a bunch of music. Second half of the show is going to be all Canadian musicians to celebrate.

play one of the new things out of Cuba. This is a composition by our pianist, Lalo Schifrin, titled

And this is Dizzy Gillespie and Lalo Schifrin, a live rendition of Long, Long Summer off the album A Musical Safari. I started the set off with Bruce Springsteen, Born in the USA. A good Supreme Court decision, although sounds like there may be holes in it from yesterday. Then we heard the Rolling Stones with Far Away Eyes off the album Some Girls. Billy Fury came next with Wondrous Place off the album called The One and Only. Then we heard Tracy Chapman, Across the Lines, from her self-titled album. And to finish up the set, Leonard Cohen, The Partisan, off the album Songs from a Room. It is 1:38, and you are listening to Malou's Shoes on WDRT. 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I share the space with KOB, and we are on an every other week schedule. No more confusing first, third, and fifth. It's every other week. So next week it'll be K. Simple. All right, we'll hear the rest of this, and then we're going to hear some more music. Thanks for listening.

And this is the Haggis Horns with the Haggis from their album Keep On Moving. I started this set with Sharon Jones and the Dap Kings. This Land Is Your Land off their album Naturally. Then we heard Zap Mama and Erica Badu with Bandy Bandy off the album Ancestry in Progress, Disc 1. Then we heard Dire Straits with Lady Rider off the album Communique. And Natural Blues by Moby, Gregory Porter, and Amethyst Kia. UB40 came next with General Zeus with Roots Rock Reggae. And that brings us to the present, and it is 2:04, and you are listening to Malou's Shoes on WDRT in Viroqua. Commercial-free, community-supported station, and lots of volunteers. So now, this next hour, I am mostly going to feature Canadian artists to celebrate Canada Day, which was yesterday. So we'll start out with the Whiskey Brothers, Top House, Martha and the Muffins, Joni Mitchell, and the list goes on. So stay tuned, and thank you for listening.

And this is Gypsy Kings with Passion off the album Mosaic. We started out with the Whiskey Brothers and a nice rendition of Brown Eyed Girl from Van Morrison. And the Whiskey Brothers album On My Way. We heard Top House with A Song for Walking. Martha and the Muffins with Echo Beach off the album O Canada Rock Hits. Joni Mitchell with Free Man in Paris off Court and Spark. And a beautiful one by Alanis Morissette, Utopia, off the album Under Rug Swept. So many good lines in the lyrics there. And if you're just joining me, the second half of my show is honoring Canadian artists. Yesterday was Canada Day. So we'll continue with that theme. We're going to hear Bad Bunny with Drake, who is Canadian. Arcade Fire, Carly Rae Jepsen, Bella White, Sarah McLachlan. And thank you so much for listening.

And this is Trombone Shorty with Hurricane Season off the album Back of Town. Yeah, it looks like we're going to get slammed again with more rain in a few minutes. It's very dark out. Started this Canadian set with Bad Bunny. Of course, he's from Puerto Rico, but Drake is from Canada. And it was MIA. Then we heard Arcade Fire with Haiti off the album Funeral. Carly Rae Jepsen on Wires. Bella White with Just Like Leaving. It was beautiful. And next we heard Sarah McLachlan with World on Fire off the album Afterglow. And it is 2:50 right now. Slide Man should be in here at 3 o'clock. And and KOB will be here next week with Shapeshifter. So, and I will be here the week after. Every other week we have decided to do it. You should be able to find archives on the brand new WDRT app, which is pretty handy. When you go on there, it tells you the schedule for the week. You can look for archives. You can see what's happening in the moment with the playlist. So it's a good thing. I encourage you to load it, along with all your other appies. Yes. All right, we're going to finish out with a short set, starting out with Buffy St. Marie, Kay Slang and Veers, and K.D. Lang is Canadian. And, we'll go out with Booker T and the MGs, and if we have time, the Lovin' Spoonful. Thanks so much for listening today. I enjoyed being here. Always good to move around to music.

Well, let's see. So you just, well, I bet you heard a weather statement. It's coming right soon. Yes, sorry, it's very dark out there. Anyway, we heard Buffy St. Marie with Universal Soldier off the album It's My Way. Then we heard Case, Lang, and Veers with Accidental Tattoo. And this is Booker T and the MGs with a nice little cover of Lady Madonna off the Booker T set. And I guess I will not be able to play the Lovin' Spoonful. So, I am going out here. Slide Man is coming on at 3. And it is all good. We are out of the ditch. And out of the water. Soon into the water. We will go. All right, thanks for listening. I'll see you in 2 weeks. Stay dry, stay cool. Whatever you have to do to stay safe is good. All right, bye-bye.

0: And I'll speak to y'all later.
1: Good afternoon. This is the Slide Man's Drive Time Chill here on WDRT Viroqua. I'm your host, Michael Robinson, also known as the Slide Man, and I will be with you until 5 o'clock. In the meantime, let's brace ourselves for the voice of Vinnie Jones as he talks to us about change.
2: You see, I know change. I see change. I embody change. All we do is change. Yeah, I know change. We're born to change. We sometimes regard it as a metaphor that reflects the way things ought to be. In fact, change takes time. It exceeds all expectations. It requires both now and then. See, although the players change, the song remains the same. And the truth is, you've got to have the balls to change.

Yeah, because of all that too.

That was D'Angelo with a tune called Jones in My Bones from the album Brown Sugar, released in 1995. That was preceded by Phazo. And we heard Riding High from the album entitled Riding High from 1977. Preceded by the Staple Singers with the classic I'll Take You There from a reissue of an album entitled Beatitude, Respect Yourself. The Spinners gave us It's a Shame from a compilation called The Very Best of the Spinners. And that is how we did our very first set here on the Slide Man's Drive Time. And this is the sound of Gregory Porter.

That was the saxophone of Richard Elliott with a tune called Corner Pocket from his album Ricochet, preceded by the Pat Metheny Group with Beat 70 from the album Letter from Home. Right in front of that, we heard from the guitarist Lee Ritenour with Mr. Papa, and that's from the album This Is Love. And at the very top of that set, we heard from Mr. Gregory Porter with Free from his album Liquid Spirit. It is 3:44, and you are attuned to the Slide Man's Drive Time Chill here on WDRT Viroqua. And this is the sound of Miss Vivian Green with a tune called I Don't Know.

That was the sound of Miss Liv Warfield with a tune called Feeling Lonely from her album Embrace Me, preceded by Masego with Veg Out, Wasting Time. That is the name of his single from the year 2020. Kelly, you just gave us Your Teeth in My Neck from her album Isolation. And Vivian Green started that set off with I Don't Know from her album VG6. And you're tuned to WDRT Viroqua 91.9 on your FM dial and streaming live on the web at WDRT.org. We are Driftless Community Radio. And this is the sound of Maxwell with a tune called Lifetime.

That was classic music from Stevie Wonder. The tune is called All I Do Is Think About You. It's from the album Hotter Than July from 1980. John Legend, right in front of that, with No Other Love from an album entitled Evolver. Rebecca Ferguson was right in front of that with Mr. Bright Eyes from her album Heaven. And we heard The Emotions with a tune called So I Can Love You. That is from an EP entitled So I Can Love You from 1996. And at the top of the set was Maxwell with Lifetime from the album Now. And this is the sound of Earth, Wind, and Fire with a tune called Fantasy.

like every eye. Gemini to Equimini, but I don't cry. Eyes up, boots tied up, it's you, him and I. Loving by you. Life's through too quick, man, we in it now. Nothing by you. The flight's through too quick, yeah. We in the

0: this is where we come to our point of departure, as always. We're listening to the sound of the Crusaders with a tune called It Happens Every Day from the album Free as the Wind. And that was preceded by Raphael Sadiq with a tune called Moving Down the Line from the album Stone Rolling. Lucky Day was in front of that with Rose Simone from the album Painted. George Duke gave us Thinking About You from the album Is Love Enough. Molly Music gave us Loved By You from the album The Transition of Molly. And in front of that, we heard the music Soul Child with So Beautiful from the album On My Radio. And at the top of that set, we heard from Anthony Hamilton with Spend Some Time. So with all of that being said then, as always, I ask that you please do not drink and drive. Please don't text and drive. Take care of yourself. Take care of each other. Take care of those you love as well as those who love you. Watch your back going out and watch your back going in. Join me again.
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4: A note about today's program. Each of the peace elders we interviewed for this archival edition of Peace Talks Radio back in 2008 and 2009 have since passed away. Juanita Nelson passed away in March of 2015 at the age of 91, Ruth Imber in May of 2014 at the age of 89, and Bernard Lown in February of 2021 at the age of 99. We thought our conversations with them, when each were in their mid to late 80s, deserve replays to prove how age need not interrupt a devotion to peacemaking. This is Peace Talks Radio, the series on peacemaking and nonviolent conflict resolution. Today, conversations with people we're calling peace elders, all well into their 80s, all still very active in their peace work. We'll meet an 86-year-old woman who lives below the taxable income line so as not to contribute to military budgets.
5: We devour each other. 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
4: 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This is Peace Talks Radio, the series on peacemaking and nonviolent conflict resolution. 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Whether it's the search for personal peace or learning how to reduce conflict nonviolently with others in our homes, workplaces, communities, or between nations, we consider it here on Peace Talks Radio. I'm series producer Paul Ingalls. Today, we visit with three octogenarian peace activists who have each found ways to stay active, working for peace well into their 80s. They each bring the perspective of over 8 decades of history to the table as they crusade in their own way for nonviolence today. First, we'll visit with Juanita Morrow Nelson. In the mid-1940s, Juanita Morrow was a young reporter for a Cleveland African American newspaper. She was assigned to interview several conscientious objectors who were in jail awaiting appeal of their 5-year sentence for refusing military service in World War II because they didn't feel they should be required to kill. Ms. Morrow became intrigued with one of the men. His name was Wally Nelson. And not long after Nelson was released in 1946, after serving 33 months of his sentence, he and Juanita began a relationship that was built around their common commitment to nonviolence in all parts of their lives. The Nelsons were among the first to take the step of refusing to pay taxes to the government because they did not want their tax dollars to go to military spending. For decades, they lived simply below the taxable income line and were active in civil rights and social justice movements. Wally Nelson died in 2002 at the age of 93. Juanita Nelson, 85 at the time of our interview, was continuing on her own, living in the house she and Wally Nelson built together from salvaged material. No electricity, no plumbing, growing their own food on a small tract of land in western Massachusetts. Juanita Nelson came to a nearby conference center in Deerfield, Massachusetts, to talk with us. She recalled the beginnings of her life with Wally Nelson for our interviewer, Carol Boss.
5: I would say that meeting Wally was life-changing for me. Because I was using nonviolence as a tactic, and I wasn't a warmonger, but I just never had thought about the deeper implications of it.
8: Can you talk a little bit more also about why it was important for the two of you to change your life in that way so that you would not be having to pay taxes?
5: Yes, it would have been worse for us to pay taxes for somebody else to go and commit murder than to do it ourselves, even. It just doesn't make sense for him to be in for all that time and then to go and pay for the very thing that he refused to do. It didn't add up, for us anyway. And then that led us to various and sundry things, and that was in 48. But the one reason that was life-changing, too, was that in 48, this group called Peacemakers was formed, which saw nonviolence as a way of life, which said something about something like one person living according to deeply held beliefs can begin in a small, though not insignificant, way to change the world. But I have always believed in direct action in any case, that if you believe in something, you do it. You don't go petitioning the government, I have to do it. What is it that this Pogo says? I have seen the enemy, and the enemy is us. So that's what I really do believe. I don't have to have what everybody else thinks we have to have. As a matter of fact, I've been thinking about writing a sort of a memoir and of Wally and me, and I would call it From Rags to Rags. Because both of us were born very poor. We never had very much. And of course, some people would say, well, you didn't have much to give up. But my experience is that people who don't have anything strive very hard to get something, you know. But material things have never meant very much to me.
8: Describe your house for us.
5: The house we built, we took down a house in order to get most of the material that we used. We, of course, had to buy some. We have one large room that is 16 by 24, which is a sort of our kitchen and our living room and all sorts of things. We have a very small bedroom upstairs, which was unintentional, but because of the design of the house, we had that. I have two gas lights in the main room. There are no lights in any of the other room, no electricity. We have probably the only sanctioned outhouse in our county, I suppose. I don't know. No plumbing.
8: Juanita, how would you respond to people who might say they admire what you do but just couldn't go to what they would call that extreme? And, you know, maybe they've wanted to have a family and a career, and that involves accepting wages and paying taxes that might go to war. Is there a middle ground of sorts? What can you suggest to people who do share a lot of your values, but can't quite do it that way?
5: I wouldn't say can't, won't do it that way. That's up to them. What I think is that if you are determined to do something, you can do it, but it's according to what you want. In the first place, how do you know you can't do it if you don't try? Some of the people that I know, they have families. Randy and Betsy Corner, who live here, had their house taken by the IRS, and they had a 9-year-old daughter. But they did it. They don't pay taxes because their daughter is now grown up and married, but doesn't agree with them. But I think she thinks that what they are doing is all right, but she would never do it. I think what comes first, if you decide to do something, you'll find a way to do it. If you try to figure out how am I going to do this, you probably would never move. I think you're right about that. How am I going to do this? How am I going to do that? And what there's somebody said something, I wish I could quote this, it's attributed to Goethe, saying that, you know, whatever you can dream of, do it. And then possibly all sorts of things will happen. But one reason I can't understand this is people go to war. And they know they might just get killed. Not only kill other people, they'll get killed, but they go to war. So why can't you, what's the risk in living more simply and you know, trusting in, that something will happen? I don't understand. What is risk? I would rather go to jail than go to war, even if I weren't a pacifist. You know, I would be shut up, but I wouldn't be in danger not only of killing other people, but I might get killed or maimed myself. What is risk? People have different ideas of what risk is, I think.
8: Taxes go to government programs that some people think of as helpful to society, but it sounds like, and tell me if this is true or not, you wouldn't believe in paying taxes even if there was no military spending.
5: I have come to that degree. What I think is that I can support things that I believe in. First of all, a lot of the taxes go to help poor people, and I don't believe in poor people. You know, I don't believe in poverty. I would say everybody should get the same amount. People who do the hardest work get paid the least, and the most dull work, without which we couldn't live. My father worked in a steel mill, and he drove a truck. He got very little pay. But somebody had to do those. How do we say this? Some people should make millions and some people should make nothing. The workers, that's almost an epithet to say he's a mere worker. And so I guess I just believe in much more equality than what we have.
8: Do you think there should be government support for health care?
5: Well, why do we have to have government support for health care? Because some people can't pay it, right? If everybody had the same amount of money, we could all pay for it if we wanted to, and the health workers wouldn't make any more than anybody else.

0: boy, and he has a balloon in his head. They're trying to do it. He's been completely traumatized, but he is so sweet and so cute. What is the price that we pay for what we call keeping our way of life? What is the price? That child is just an example of what we do to each other. We devour each other. And I think it has to stop somewhere. And at least I hope it's going to stop with me. I'm not going to do it.
1: Now, there are many Americans who feel threatened by terrorism and nations that they see as unfriendly to the U.S. What would you say to them to convince them to resist supporting a military with their taxes?
0: Well, I think we could start out first. I mean, I can't tell them I'm in the United States. I think we ought to start. We're the big people in the world. We go around brandishing. We've got military bases all over. We're the only ones who've used atomic weapons, and we don't want anybody else to have them. Oh, why are we so blessed, and how are we so omnipotent? We could lead the way, I think, to something much better.
1: So what keeps you going, Juanita?
0: What keeps me going? You know, well, one thing I could say is adventure. Well, one thing, I think I have more adventure in my life than if I had a 9-to-5 job all these years, for instance. And I have good stories to tell, you know. But I believe in it, and I keep, sometimes I feel as though I'd like to go into a cave and just, because I get so disgusted with the way things go. But I'm in this world, and I guess as long as I live, I'll try to do the best I can and not to do the things that I think are the worst.
1: Hey, did you bring with you the Outhouse Blues?
0: Yes, I did.
1: Explain what the Outhouse Blues is before you read it.
0: Well, the Outhouse Blues I wrote many years ago when we lived in New Mexico. And I, you know, I'm always having conversations like this. And I was trying to distill in a way that was not too preachy why we were doing what we were doing. And so this is what came out. Well, I went out to the country to live a simple life, get away from all that concrete, and avoid some of that strife. Get off the backs of poor folks, stop supporting Uncle Sam and all that stuff he's putting down, like bombing Vietnam. Oh, but it ain't easy, especially on a chilly night, when I beat it to the outhouse with my trusty dim flashlight. The seat is absolutely frigid, not a BTU of heat. That's when I think the simple life is not for us elite. Well, I try to grow my own food, competing with the bugs. I even make my own soap and my own ceramic mugs. I figure that the less I buy, the less I compromise with Standard Oil and ITT and those other gouging guys. Oh, but it ain't easy to leave my cozy bed to make it with my flashlight to that air-conditioned shed. When the seat's so cold, it takes away that freedom ecstasy. That's when I fear the simple life maybe wasn't meant for me. Well, I cook my food on a wood stove and heat with wood also, though when my parents left the South, I said, this has got to go. But I figure that the best way to say all folks are my kin is try to live so I don't take nobody's pound of skin. Oh, but it ain't easy when it's rainy and there's mud to put on my old bathrobe and walk out in that crud. I look out through the open door and see a distant star and sometimes think this simple life is taking things too far. But then I get to thinking, if we're ever going to see the end of that old con game, the change has got to start with me. Quit wheeling and quit dealing to be a leader in any band, and it appears the best way is to get back to the land. If I produce my own needs, I know what's going down. I'm not quite so footsie with those Wall Street pimps in town. 'Cause let me tell you something, though it may not be good news. If some folks win, you better know somebody's got to lose. So I guess I'll have to cast my lot with those who are opting out. And even though on freezing nights I will have my nagging doubts, long as I talk the line I do and spout my way out views, I'll keep on using the outhouse and singing the outhouse blues.
2: Juanita Nelson lives in Western Massachusetts. Below the taxable income

0: income line, so her dollars won't support any military activity. She and her late husband, Wally Nelson, started living that commitment to nonviolence in 1948. Juanita was 85 when we talked with her. You're listening to Peace Talks Radio, the series on peacemaking and nonviolent conflict resolution, online at peacetalksradio.com. I'm Paul Ingalls. Today we're talking with folks we're calling peace elders, some people over the age of 80 who are still very active in their support of peace and nonviolence. If you lived in Albuquerque, New Mexico, and ever attended or came upon any event that promoted peacemaking, you'd find a little bespectacled gray-haired woman there named Ruth Ember, for sure. In fact, it wouldn't be unusual for Ruth to slowly climb onto the stage and grab a microphone to recite an original peace poem or song. Social justice and peace activism has been part of her life for as long as she can remember, which she admits is going back pretty far, to her 1920s and 30s childhood in New York City where she grew up. She spoke with Carol Boss.
1: I think it started the way all kids start. You want things to be fair. And that's what I learned at an early age. It should be fair. And then I learned that you have to work at it.
2: So do you remember a story from your childhood where that was, that really stood out to you?
1: One of my favorites was one that my Aunt Ethel told. She was waiting online somewhere, I think at a cashier's in a department store or something like that. And somebody cut into the line, and somebody else immediately said, "That's not fair." And then this little old Jewish lady said, I wish this were television because hand gestures go with it. But she said, "Fair? What's fair? Under capitalism can be fair?" By the time I heard the story, I could appreciate and enjoy it. But it was inspirational too, you know.
2: As a Jewish person, where did you stand in regards to the Second World War?
1: Well, you know, despite the history of pacifism in my family, they all supported World War II, and I did too at the time. My mother's family, most of them were still in Europe, and my mother was close to them. The time came when we realized, we found out that they had all been annihilated. And I remember my mother crying on her bed in the middle of the day, just going off by herself and crying. And what she told me was that she was alone now. She had no family. No family left. So we supported World War II. We thought it was necessary. Later, I began to realize that maybe we didn't have to fight that war. Maybe if Hitler and Mussolini had been handled differently when they were trying to take power, maybe that wouldn't have been necessary. But by the time the war took place, there were no alternatives.
2: Well, how did you and like-minded people respond to the bombing of Hiroshima and Nagasaki?
1: Well, there was no question that we didn't have to use the most deadly weapon. That didn't have to be. We were opposed to that.
2: So how did that opposition look?
1: Yeah, by that time I was involved in protests.
2: Were you actually marching on the streets back then?
1: Yeah. I remember marching at Foley Square, which is where the federal courthouse was in downtown Manhattan in New York. And I remember pushing my carriage, marching there. That was probably after the war.
2: You know, here we are 60 years later, more than 60 years later, and there have been many wars, lots of building of nuclear weapons. So in some ways, maybe some things haven't changed and perhaps have gotten worse, many would say. Have you felt discouraged over the years and the decades?
1: Oh, yes. You know, after a while, you keep crusading, marching, demonstrating, writing, phoning for the same causes. And it can get discouraging, but I've always been encouraged and my spirits revived seeing young people participating in the same protests. So it goes on. I wrote a poem about that, as a matter of fact. This is called Circles. Young, strong, and determined, we marched in the 40s, our slogans resounding for justice and truth. Free speech, join the union, no nuclear weapons. We believed in the future. We believed in ourselves. We won some. We lost some. The struggle goes on. In the 50s, we parents were pushing our strollers as we circled again for freedom of speech. We can't let McCarthy take our liberties from us. Our passion for freedom conquered our fear. We won some. We lost some. The struggle goes on. In the 60s, we marched in circles once more. Civil rights was our passion. We shall overcome. But the protests, they blurred into never-ending circles. I was tired, discouraged. What's the use? What's the point? We won some, we lost some. How long? For how long? Then I looked around, and the answer was clear. For there in the circle, one marcher stood out. Young, strong, and determined. My teenage daughter had joined in the circle, had made her voice count. We win some, we lose some. The struggle goes on.
2: So that's really, it's a poem of hope, isn't it, for you?
1: Oh, yes.
2: You know, you think of many people in their 80s. Yes, you can go to marches and you'll see people on the streets, but, you know, some folks can't do that anymore.
1: Right. But most of us can make phone calls. And most of us can contact our congresspeople and other elected officials. It really makes a difference when they hear from you. They count up the number of messages that they got, pro and con, on a particular issue. And nowadays, with the internet and email, you can keep up with these things. You can sign petitions on the internet. All of these things you can find out about.
2: You feel that your efforts over the years, over the decades, have made a difference?
1: Yeah, I think they do. We can see a lot of changes in our world. We haven't solved all the problems, and the struggle does have to go on now as ever. You know, there's a quote that I carry around with me all the time, and it's a 2,000-year-old Hebrew text from Rabbi tarpon. And the translation I have here is, "It is not up to you to complete the task, but neither are you free to desist from it." So I interpret that as, I can't fix the world. I can't make everything right, but I can't stop from trying. Mm-hmm. I have to keep on doing it because that's what gives my life meaning.
2: What would be a recent action for peace or social justice that you've participated in?
1: Well, I'm active in the Raging Grannies. They're an international organization that started in Canada many years ago. I don't remember. We sing. We sing and we write songs about peace and about health care, providing education for all. We sing traditional peace songs, and mostly we sing granny songs. We write them ourselves, and we write our songs to familiar melodies. I brought some of the songs that I wrote. "We demonstrate throughout the year, write lots of letters too. We march and call, and through it all, our victories are few. But as we start another year, we know what we must do. Together we must struggle on and love each other too."
0: Ruth Imber, 83 at the time of her interview with Carol Boss, a member of the Raging Grannies and a fixture in the peace and justice scene in Albuquerque, New Mexico. After our break, an 87-year-old doctor and former Nobel Peace Prize recipient talks about his Prescription for Survival. In fact, that's the name of the book he released in 2008. More after this. A reminder that each of our guests, recorded back in 2008 and 2009 for this Peace Talks radio episode, have since passed away. Juanita Nelson in 2015 at the age of 91, Ruth Imber in 2014 at 89, and Bernard Lown in 2021 at the age of 99.

0: 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We're calling today's program Peace Elders, as we're visiting with citizens, all well into their 80s, who continue to place peace work at the center of their lives. Next, a man who, at 87, wrote a book recounting his path to a Nobel Peace Prize in 1985. Bernard Laun is a doctor who's known as the original developer of the cardiac defibrillator around 1960. But Laun also became deeply involved in the drive to reduce nuclear weapon arsenals, forming Physicians for Social Responsibility and the International Physicians for the Prevention of Nuclear War. He spoke to us from his home in Newton, Massachusetts, about what's kept him active in this issue still today at the age of 87.
1: What's keeping me going is outrage, anger, that we have so created a world that is going to be more and more unlivable for next generations, for our children and grandchildren. Life is a legacy. We have a brief passage, and we have to make it a little better rather than a little worse for those who follow. We haven't done so.
0: What has staying active on issues of peace and social justice added to your senior years, the quality of your life even?
1: Well, I think as a doctor, I know that if one is engaged both physically and intellectually, one stays younger. You don't ward off age, you merely slow down the process of its advance. And I think engagement means to interact with other people, and other people is what gives you the excitement and the energy and the joie de vivre.
0: When you think about the current state of affairs, why is it so important to revisit the details of your story?
1: Well, for a number of reasons. First, the philosophic reason that we live effectively in the future if we have well metabolized and digested the past. Without the past, we don't really have guidelines. And if we don't know the past, as George Santayana, the American philosopher, said, you're forced to repeat it. And Americans have made really sort of amnesiac about the past. And therefore, we keep on repeating the same mistake. I'm convinced if we had analyzed the nature of Hiroshima and Nagasaki and what happened there, we would not have had Vietnam. If we knew the culture of the Vietnamese people, their history, and what they were struggling for, and the intensity of their nationalism, we would not have the war in Vietnam. And if we didn't have the war in Vietnam, we wouldn't have the quagmire of Iraq. And if we didn't have the quagmire of Iraq, we probably would avoid future wars that will take our treasure, the life of our youth, and make America a less livable place. Now, the book, Prescription for Survival, deals with 5 years, 5 years of the Cold War. But the Cold War shaped America today. Americans don't know about it. So I'm urging that this be reexamined. And the book is not only a memoir, it's an important adventure story. Here an American doctor makes a pact with the devil, namely a Russian doctor, and we're out to stop the drive toward the brink. Against the intoning of Washington, the accusation of American media that we're KGB dupes, that we're communist fronts, that we're not quite terrorists, but we're weak-minded.
0: I want to come back to that era that you're describing from the book, but I also want to come back to the current international climate later. But let's go back to 1961. You were already 40 years old and internationally known.
1: You keep on reminding me how old I was. I'm trying to keep young, and you are forcing me to grow old.
0: Nobody's disputing your ability to stay young, I can tell you that for sure. But yeah. At that stage, and the reason I make that point is that at 40, you were internationally known for your achievements as a cardiologist, but you wrote in the book that the idea of nuclear war held little interest to you at that time. So how did you get from that point?
1: I was at that time in my life interested in one big issue aside from my family, sudden cardiac death. Sudden cardiac death was the leading cause of fatality in the world. An American was dying every 90 seconds from it. every 90 seconds around the clock. And the American Medical Association, doctors, the NIH were all indifferent to it because they judged it as a heart attack, massive heart attack with no heart left, and there was nothing can be done about it, an act of God, short. My work led me to believe that this was an electrical abnormality of the heart rhythm, ventricular fibrillation, an arrhythmia that leads to death, and therefore reversible. So it was an accident, a reversible accident. Heart's too good to die. And I felt obsessed because I knew every minute that we delay, another person died in America and many more the world around. At that point, somebody invited me to go to listen to a lecture by a Britisher who had won a Nobel Peace Prize. And he lectured about nuclear threat. He says, none of you will be around by the year 2000. And I took a big gulp. It sounded crazy, but the more he talked this Jeremiah-like lecture, the more I was persuaded he was right. The multiplication of nuclear weapons, their delivery system, and the whole demonization of the other. We, the Russians of us, led to no choice but self-destruct. So suddenly the parameter of thinking was changed. Yes, we face sudden death, but it's not going to be cardiac, it's going to be nuclear, and I got to do something about it.
0: All right, so you formed Physicians for Social Responsibility within a year there, and to review, one of the high-profile first steps was to publish articles that detailed the human toll of a nuclear strike on the Boston area, right?
1: Exactly. And we published 5 articles in the New England Journal of Medicine. And it was awesome what we found. We did research and we found out of Boston 3 million people, 1 million would be killed instantly. 1 million would be fatally injured and die a horrendous death from fire, from radiation, from trauma, you name it, from immune disease, infection, bleeding, and the doctor would have nothing to offer. There wouldn't be enough doctors. Out of Boston's 6,000 physicians then practicing, only 1,000 would remain alive. But they had no resources, nothing, no drugs, no surgical instruments, no way to travel, no electricity, no garbage disposal, but dead bodies about them and people pleading to be done away with. The doctor's role will then be practicing euthanasia. So we said, this is the situation that is going to happen. Nuclear war, there is no place to hide.
0: And I guess it was very important at that time to create a scenario within the United States.
1: Yes. At that time, the United States was going underground, burrowing underground like rats, you know, going underground. There's safety in shelters. And the Kennedy administration encouraged it because it had nothing else to offer. And we proved with our study that the least safe place to be in case of nuclear war is an underground shelter. And we based it on the models, sad tragedies of Dresden, Hamburg, Tokyo, which were firebombed, firestorms which exhaust oxygen and asphyxiate people underground. So it wasn't a safe place to be. And one of the interesting consequences of our study, there were many, was one, the shelter craze stopped. It stopped. It's like a switch. You turned it off. Nobody was going to shelters.
0: Within a year of your forming in 1962, the Cuban Missile Crisis brought the United States and Soviet Union to the brink of nuclear war. And the nuclear threat was really at the center of John F. Kennedy's short run as president. Kennedy had both back channel and direct contact with Nikita Khrushchev, the Soviet premier at the time. Talking with the so-called enemy continues to be a dilemma for politicians today, doesn't it?
1: It does. And you will not talk to terrorists. We will not talk to Iran. We will not talk to the Taliban. But as Mandela said, you talk to enemies and make them your partners. You have to begin to talk. The moment you begin to talk to another human being, you immediately find commonalities. And those commonalities then are enlarged, hypertrophied, made tangible, And you begin to compromise because, after all, look, we and the Russians were in the same boat. If a hole in the boat developed on his side of the boat, you wouldn't go in, tra-la-la. You're in the same boat. You're together. So the point is, if there's a hole in his side of the boat, you better bail.
0: Speaking of reaching out, eventually your organization began to reach out to fellow doctors in the Soviet Union, principally with Soviet cardiologist Evgeny Chazov. First of all, why did you believe doctors could have an impact on such a high-stakes playing field as the Cold War? Did you feel like your profession would somehow cover you from the charge of being politically motivated?
1: Well, it didn't work quite that way. What led me to engage doctors is because I was a doctor. So if I was going to do something, I can do it as doctors. But having said that, doctors had a special opportunity. Because doctors, there is no leader in the world that doesn't have a doctor. And doctors of the world are a sort of a international secret society. You know, we speak the same language. We have the same traditions. We have the same values. We have the same science. We write the same articles. And we were more immune from being attacked as, you know, as a shallow opportunist to have this and this, who don't know nothing. After all, ultimately the public trusts us. It has to. And the doctor has to earn that trust. It's not a one-way street. But essentially, the public in America, in Russia, in Albania, in Poland, in China, trust their doctors. So if we talk of a danger, they're more likely to listen and engage in the political process. And a fundamental thesis that emerges in Prescription for Survival, and profound and very meaningful today, is the fact that history is forged by you and me, by ordinary folks, by the pawns on the chessboard, not the kings and the queens and the rooks and the knights and the bishops. It's ordinary people who make history.
0: Our guest on Peace Talks Radio is Dr. Bernard Laun, co-founder of International Physicians for the Prevention of Nuclear War, which won the 1985 Nobel Peace Prize. Dr. Laun released the book Prescription for Survival in 2008, detailing his efforts to stop the threat of nuclear war. Well, Dr. Laun, we won't have time to detail all the accomplishments of your organization, obviously, in the book, though, but help us understand a few ways that you really felt you had some impact in slowing the spread of nuclear weapons in the 1980s.
1: Well, firstly, we brought the lesson of what nuclearism was all about to an enormous public. We had children's petition, Reagan and Brezhnev, please permit us to grow up, 300,000 kids. We had 1 million doctors sign petitions. We had meetings galore, you name it. We had meetings and discussions. So we roused public opinion, number one. Number two, we mobilized doctors more than ever have been mobilized. We got 200,000 doctors to join us from zero in 1980 to 1986-87. We also penetrated to upper echelons of the political establishment, especially in the Soviet Union, regrettably not in the United States. And we were able to persuade them that there was no win situation. More important than all those, we came through with a formula. And the formula was called the medical prescription. And we said, forget negotiating. Americans and Russians should not be negotiating. Why not? Because they had 3,700 negotiating sessions and the arms race was accelerating. What was wrong with it? We did an analysis. What was wrong with it is they were secret. And they got the wrong people to negotiate, military types, you know. Supposing you want to outlaw boxing, would you get boxing referees in secret to engage in how to outlaw boxing? No. We say, let us change the process. Let us engage in unilateral initiatives. Let a country stop nuclear testing or do something very decisive. Let people then force the opponent, the adversary, to reciprocate. And then call in the experts to deal with the details. Experts should never be called in to talk about politics. They should be called in to talk about details. And that we persuaded Gorbachev. And I talked with him personally 3 hours about it. And I talked to many of his brain trusters, the other doctors. And we persuaded him that was the course. And that's the course that Gorbachev followed.
0: So it sounds like you made more progress on the Soviet side of the equation than the United States side of the equation.
1: Absolutely.
0: You write that in the West you were accused of fraternizing with evil and being KGB dupes, and in the East you were suspected of being CIA decoys, but the U.S. government, NATO countries, Western media were, what, overall dismissive of your efforts?
1: Let me give you one example. When we got the Nobel Prize, NATO had a campaign led by Prime Minister of Germany, Kohl, to rescind the Nobel Prize. The U.S. Senate passed a resolution asking the Nobel Committee to rescind the prize. The Wall Street Journal told the Nobel Committee to get out of business because they failed morally.
0: So what did that feel like, to have the U.S. government petition against your prize?
1: That was terrible, absolutely terrible, to know that my country, which is the greatest country, should take such a backward, a reactionary, unthinkable position on this issue. But I got a funny note from Linus Pauling, the greatest scientist of America. And the letter I got from him is, "Laun, exclamation mark, one line. Don't be upset. They didn't come when I got the prize either," meaning referring to the American ambassador, American consulate officials didn't come to his Nobel ceremonies.
0: So is that about, in your mind, the government being upset or concerned with citizens, quote, meddling in international politics, or is there something else at work?
1: I think that is the key element, that government, whether a Republican or Democrat or communist or fascist or whatever, they don't like ordinary citizens to engage in the process that they think is wholly owned by them. And citizen diplomacy, we proved, is a very effective tool. And very important that people not grow indifferent and insular and bow out of the process. We're still, as Americans, are apolitical. Every 4 years they genuflect, but they're out of it. And that's sad. That's why we have so many problems.
0: Dr. Laun, despite your efforts and the efforts of others working this issue, the U.S. and Russia still have huge stockpiles of weapons. Other developing nations have seen the need to develop nuclear weapons to be taken seriously on the international stage. I would think that someone who cares as much about this as you do would also feel a little heartsick much of the time that you couldn't do more.
1: Well, I say that, but I have a different spin. And that spin is to preserve myself. And that is, we accomplished something. There were 68,000 nuclear weapons. Now there are 26,000. The world is not threatened with instant extinction.
0: We've already lost and continue to lose people who actually were around in 1945 when the only two nuclear weapons were used by the U.S. at the end of World War II. Do you think today's young people really understand or are even hearing about what these weapons can do?
1: No. The whole thing, what you learn as a teacher, is repetition, repetition, and more repetition. And every generation has to learn anew the realities. So the level of misinformation and ignorance is abysmal. That's why peace organizations, peace activists, radio stations such as you are conducting right to this minute are vital to the health and political health of America.
0: Let's talk about this. Your book calls on readers to think about what's happened to the notion of peace. You write that the very word has become vacuous and that the perception of a pacifist is that of a dreaming do-gooder out of touch with reality. What ideas would you have about reestablishing the honor of peace work?
1: Well, the honor of peace work has to be established, I think, through a back door. And the back door is getting a real view of what militarism entails. Militarism has brought the United States nearly to its knees. The present economic crisis is in large part related to that. The Cold War, for example, we teach Americans that we won the Cold War, Reagan won the Cold War. Ridiculous. That is a complete fabrication. We lost the Cold War. The Russians lost it worse. We lost it. Look, we spent $11 trillion. Our children are not educated. They're on the bottom in the world, in the industrialized world today, in math and science. We have schools that are a disgrace. We have healthcare that is dysfunctional. We have inner cities that are imploding. What's going on? We are spending more on the military than the whole world combined.
0: Well, let me ask you to go a little bit deeper than the blame on governments or the military-industrial complex. What's at the root of our own individual psyches as citizens that sustains the maintenance of a nuclear arsenal, do you think?
1: Well, I think that this is an argument we have had from the very beginning in the Doctor's Peace movement. There were those who were very convinced that the problem was individual, that we had to address the psychologic factors that enable us to accept such gross evil as war, violence, mass murder. But there were some of us who were arguing differently. We were arguing that systemic problems, such as militarism, poverty, lack of equity in markets, the North-South divide, the fact that we have been living still in the Christopher Columbus era. Christopher Columbus proved to Europeans you don't have to work hard to be rich. There was plenty of wealth out there that you could rob, steal, appropriate. This is what the world is like today. But we are doing the appropriating, and Americans have never faced up. Neither you nor I nor anybody has faced up to the fact that we're appropriating the wealth of most of the world. And we live in debt, and we live in luxury, and we live in guilt. And we live in guilt so we don't want to think about real issues.
0: So, for example, given the chance, what would you say to a gathering of, quote, average Americans who believe in the need for a strong defense, who believe in threats from terrorists or other nuclear powers, to get them instead to insist that their government dismantle its arsenal and stop developing new weapons?
1: Oh, wait a minute. You have conflated so many issues that it makes no sense. No intelligent answer is possible. Because you say defense and terrorism and military and weapons. We are building, well, let me take one at a time. We are building weapons now to fight the Cold War with the Russians. A B-1 bomber, what value has it got against terrorists? You know what a B-1 bomber costs? More than $1 billion. You know what that means? 750,000 Pell Grants for young people. Which is more important for the safety, defense, security of the United States to be able to compete in the global market by having intelligent young people who have a college education? So that's one as regard weapons. Defense is good, but do we have to spend $1 trillion on it? Do we? We have lived through most of United States history without a military of any significance. Yet we were able to fight World War II as most successfully as ever. How come? We had no army, we had no significant navy, no air force, yet we fought and won. Why don't you analyze that?
0: What I was describing was sort of a mindset, in which I think you can accept is something that's adopted by a large percentage of Americans.
1: I would say to them, and I believe in their intelligence, and I believe in their good sense, and I believe that they want to live a good life and bequeath a good life, that your children's education is more important for the safety and security of the United States. Furthermore, terrorists are not something you fight with the military. The British did not bomb Belfast to get rid of the IRA. The Germans didn't bomb the Minor Brigade in Munich to get rid of their terrorists. The Italians didn't bump their terrorists in Milan. We are the first one to begin to bomb people to get rid of terrorists. That's insane. That's it. The military should be out of it, totally. Terrorists are a police action. You require intelligence. You require international cooperation. You require the study of the basis for terrorism. Why is it developed now? Why didn't it exist 50 years ago? Why is it picking on the United States? What are the issues? I'm a doctor. What do I do as a doctor? Do I go in and cut off a limb? Do I amputate? Or do I make an analysis of why is his arm blue now? Oh, he has a blocked artery. Okay, we'll free it up. And we go in immediately, not with a scalpel, but with an axe. Does that make sense?
0: Dr. Lown, you do end your memoir on an optimistic note. So where do you actually see encouraging signs today?
1: I see encouraging signs in the fact that what I learned from our experience. Here I'm a doctor and a small little human being in Newton, Massachusetts. And we were able to start a movement with others and affect history. That gives me enormous hope and a surge of optimism. Secondly, whenever I speak to people, it's very easy to persuade them on the logic and the necessity of what we're trying to do. And I get hope from another fact. If you look at, as a doctor, in 1900, life expectancy was 50 years in America. Now it's 78. We have added on 28 years. Global life expectancy is now 60 years. Look at the important achievements of science and technology. Look what we can now provide education for everybody. We can provide food for everybody. We can provide healthcare for everybody. Look, if we merely took 2 months of our military budget and gave it to clean up the global water supply, we'd reduce disease by 80% in the world. Where are our priorities? And people can be persuaded. But it can be done. It must be done. We have no choice.
0: 1985 Nobel Peace Prize winner Dr. Bernard Lown. His book, Prescription for Survival, A Doctor's Journey to End Nuclear Madness, is published by BK Publishers. 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That's peacetalksradio.com, where you can hear this program again, sign up for a podcast or our monthly newsletter. You can actually hear all the programs in our series on peacemaking and nonviolent conflict resolution going back to 2003. It's also where you can make a tax-deductible contribution to support the nonprofit work of Good Radio Shows Incorporated, which produces this program and protects some airtime and web space for talk about peacemaking. 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We really could use your help. In addition to support from contributing listeners like you, we also have support from the McCune Charitable Foundation of New Mexico. Thanks also to KUNM at the University of New Mexico in Albuquerque. Our theme was written and performed by Allie Adelman. I'm Paul Ingalls. Thanks for listening to and for doing your part to support Peace Talks Radio. A reminder that each of our guests, recorded back in 2008 and 2009 for this Peace Talks Radio episode, have since passed away. Juanita Nelson in 2015 at the age of 91, Ruth Ember in 2014 at 89, and Bernard Lown in 2021 at the age of 99.
2: Hello, this is Dina Eccles, recording from our farm in the Driftless and welcoming you to Consider This. It's hot. People are being stretched to their limits, if not from radical swings of nature, from the ignorance of human beings. The earthquake calamity in Venezuela is exacerbated by outside companies' theft of oil revenues. People have little help. Hunger is taking hold. Bodies remain trapped, and hope dissipates. Sudan is bracing for another wave of violence. Amnesty International and others point to a war that would end if outside forces stopped weaponizing both sides. This battle for control of resources shows no mercy on innocent lives. And let us not forget the slaughter that Israel continues in Palestine and now in Lebanon as the world watches in real time. We're in crisis that most media and electeds refuse to acknowledge in any meaningful way. One has to dig deep to find the inhumanity. Here in Wisconsin, masked ICE agents are targeting people who are in full compliance with immigration laws. Families disrupted, lives crushed, deaths in ICE custody rise in the inhuman, for-profit facilities we have allowed. But if you dig deep, you will learn that Native tribes sued and won the closure of alligator Alcatraz. You will hear of countries sending aid to Venezuela and NGOs risking all to help those in need. But you have to dig. Because powers know that the full picture of system collapse and human misery is shown, people will rise. And people are rising. Despite the lies and the corruption, despite the obscene wealth that knows no compassion, people are rising. Community action groups are springing up to fight data centers, transmission and pipelines, and to protect their immigrant neighbors. And people are voting. This battle to save our conscience is not over. Thank you for listening. You can read more at my blog, letkindnesswin.com.
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All right, welcome to another edition of It's Time for Juju Music. This is John with another three selections. And we're looking at things from the mid-70s today, 1975 through about 1977, with all three of these sides. Kicking things off, this is from the Take Your Choice label. I'm guessing 1975 based on some of the other releases. This is someone we've had on the show before. Hirowu Anemasawun and his Lisabi International brothers. This is a Pola Special, Volume 9. We're going to hear side one here.

Nice fade out there. You're listening to It's Time for Juju Music, spinning some classic Nigerian vinyl for you. And that was from probably 1975, the Apola Special Volume 9 by Adewu Anamasawun and his Lesabi International. Sometimes it's his Lesabi Brothers International, but it's one of his earlier sides. Speaking of earlier sides, up next, we've got a side from, changing records here. Manual Labor Radio. This is Dele Abiodun and his Top Hitters Band. This is his very first release from 1975 also on the Olumo label and the Adawa Super Sound. Dele Abiodun and his Top Hitters Band here for you.

Okay, side one there. Dele Abbey Odun and his Top Hitters Band, his first release from 1975. These are all long players, so I got to keep it rolling here. Moving on to Prince Kola Adekunle and his and the reformed Western Brothers Band of Nigeria. It's 1977, and we're going to hear side one here.

Prince Kola Adekunle and the reformed Western Brothers Band of Nigeria, Prince Kola Adekunle being General Prince Adekunle, someone we've had many times before on this show, that side from 1977. We'll hear all three of those on a future episode, but we are out of time. Thanks so much for joining me. This has been It's Time for Juju Music. See you next time.